0: at WRCT.org. I'm your rockin' attorney, Eric Jackson Lurie. And hold the phone calls tonight, because tonight's show is a replay.
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0: Tune in next week, because we're going to have a... by Punky Meadows of Angel. Angel is coming to town Sunday...

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Of course you do. Though maybe you haven't seen me in a little while. I'm that drumbeat coming through your car radio.

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I draw my nourishment from the teeming streets of New York City, the lonely grain

in New Orleans and traveled up the river on the northbound battle wheelers. I was nurtured in the Mississippi Delta when the seeds of the blues sprang forth from the rich black soil. I was there when Elvis learned to sing, when BB got his first guitar. I'm black and white and smooth and rough and hard and soft. I'm the roots of American music, and I'm always there just below the surface. 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Strong, pulsating, and very much alive. The winds of change may blow the tree away, but the roots remain. Then, now, and until the end.

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I'm your rocking attorney, Eric Jackson Lurie, and this is Courts in Session, heard here every Thursday night from 8 to 10:30. Rock and roll, country, and soul is coming your way for the next 2.5 hours. I say this every week, and it's a promise. We're going to have a great time tonight. Get your requests ready. I've got a bunch of requests from email and social media lined up. And I want to hear you on the phone, 412-268-WRCT. 412-268-9728 is the number. 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Attic Records, our sponsor for the first hour of tonight's show. So we've got some great new music coming your way. You know, last week I teased about playing some brand new live Triumph, and then I never got to it. Well, promises are going to be kept tonight. Stay tuned. Don't go anywhere. There's a brand new live Triumph album that you can only get if you see them live on the Reloaded concert tour, which is just about to end, but yours truly's got it. I'm going to be playing for you tonight. We got new music from Tesla. We've got new music from James Taylor. We're going to go all over the rock and roll gamut, and it's going to be a lot of fun. But this next song has been playing in my head all day, driving me crazy, waiting for me to get on the air and drive you a little crazy. Going back to 1986 from the Live Magic album, originally was not released here in the States. 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

All right, guys, Mike Ness and the guys are back at it. This is brand new from Social Distortion. This is Tonight.

That's brand new from Social Distortion. Track was called Tonight. New album is called Born to Kill. That's a WRCT debut. And I would say give me a call here.

And I had enough money for one album, and it was between the new Live Queen or the latest from Nazareth. And I bought the Queen, but I bought it on a cassette. Yes. Took me years to get it on vinyl, but Live Magic, name of the album, great album. Manowar. Where else are you going to hear Manowar on the radio but right here on 88.3 FM? They re-recorded their original classic metal album, Mo, about 10 years ago, and it's just a re-recording of the entire album. That's the title track, and the re-recording is fantastic. Re-recording also of Jane. That wasn't Jefferson Starship. It was still Mickey Thomas singing, but that was Starship with that great classic. You know, every year the Greater Pittsburgh Community Food Bank helps 320,000 people struggling with hunger in southwestern Pennsylvania make sure that their families have enough to eat. 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Nobody, especially in this great country, deserves to go hungry. 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

And so I was working this afternoon. I was near the radio. I had WRCT on, and I heard one of our new DJs. And I enjoyed the show so much, I said, I'm going to talk about it on the radio tonight. Talking about the show, The Theme. 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Well, today he did an amazing set, and the cat knows his stuff. Had some great facts and stories behind what he was playing. Really enjoyed the show. That's The Theme, Thursdays, 11 a.m. right here on WRCT. All right, this is going out to Jenny on the north side. She's going out for a run. She's a marathon runner. And I said, Jenny, I know what I'm going to play you. This is a Manfred Band, Earth Band. One of their last U.S. hits. This is Runner.

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When I'm not recording my refrigerator running, I'm listening to Courts in Session with your rockin' attorney, Eric Jackson Lurie, here on 88.3 FM WRCT Pittsburgh.

Quirks in Session is rock and roll country and soul with a capital S. And Peebles, Part-Time Love off of the High label, off of a beautiful Mint 45 going back to the early 70s. Before that, Rod the Mod singing about two of my favorite things, cigarettes and alcohol, going back to when we were the young boys. I'm your rocking attorney, Eric Jackson Lurie. And guys, is your credit card or other debt making it difficult to pay your rent or mortgage? Home insecurity is an often unintended consequence of an inability to pay mounting credit card debt, student loans, medical debt, you name it. 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

All right, so we debuted this last week, and I got a bunch of cool phone calls about people really digging it. You know, Ronnie Wood, a number of months ago, came out with an anthology album, everything from his time in the Byrds, talking about the B-I-R-D-S, the Byrds, the Jeff Beck Band, Rod Stewart, the Faces, the Rolling Stones, and solo material spanning two albums. Well, this is an unreleased track until this compilation came out. This is called You're So Fine. Give it a listen. Don't go anywhere. Coming up soon, we got brand new Tesla.

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produce boy. We'd meet among the vegetables and dance among the fruit. It was unbridled joy when I was the produce boy. And she, the fair bad girl who bagged my heart with love. As you can imagine, the management wasn't too keen. There were groceries to be bagged and peaches to be purged for stray nectarines. But our hearts were in the artichokes, the kiwis held our dreams. My boss's name, it was Roy, when I was the produce boy. And she, the fair bag girl who bagged my heart with love.

sights on something more. Still I can remember her pastel latex gloves. She was never so coy when I was the produce boy.

From the album Schlublang, it was Thank You, Valued Customer, the band UK Sparkle Jets. Good stuff right here on WRCT. I'm your rocket attorney, Eric Jackson Lurie, and this hour of the show is brought to you by SPAC Brothers Pizza, located at 5107 Penn Avenue in Bloomfield. 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And if you're interested in underwriting for WRCT, well, you can do it by simply reaching out, sending an email to pr@wrct.org for more information about promotional exchanges and other partnership opportunities. And so last week, I was almost late for the show as I had concluded a long ride from New York, having seen April Wine and Triumph on one of the last shows of their Reloaded reunion tour. I said this last week, boy, it was a long wait, but it was worth it. I never got to see Triumph the first time around, and when Rick Emmett left the band, didn't look like I was ever going to see them live again. Well, this tour was phenomenal, and apparently it did really, really, really well. And you know what that means? Really, really well could mean new tour, new studio album, more shows. Well, if that happens, EJL will be there. But I announced at the top of the show, this next track I'm going to play is coming from a vinyl album that you could only buy at the show. Their official bootleg, they called it. Rockhead reached out to me. He said, man, you got to play something from A World of Fantasy. Well, give this a listen. This is great. New Triumph WRCT debut.

Going back to the days of hair metal, covering Grand Funk Railroad. That was Autograph, We're an American Band. Well, we're American Rock and Roll Radio right here on WRCT 88.3 FM. You're listening to Courts in Session. I'm your rocking attorney, Eric Jackson Lurie. And we do this every Thursday night live, 8 to 10:30. Yeah, the record skip. I mispronounce words and hit the wrong tracks on the CD player, but that's live radio. And it is a whole lot of fun. Great phone calls tonight. Keep them coming. 412-268-9728. 412-268-WRCT. 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Before the Autograph, brand new music from Billy F. Gibbons. And we debuted this last week, Brown Paper Bag, and going out long-distance listener, Alan, Dr. Alan, listening online at WRCT.org in Orlando, Florida. Before that, the latest from Angel. You're not going to hear that anywhere else on the radio. The cover of the Rainbow Classic, Lady of the Lake. What do you think of that? Good, good, good cover. Herman Z. German, the great drummer from the Scorpions with his cover of Wipeout, and brand new music from Triumph, new live recording, live bootleg. You can only get on their new tour. Of course, that was Never Surrender going out to Rockhead in Sheridan. And so you remember that kid that was always getting picked on in high school, and you just took it upon yourself to just try to take him under your wing, protect him when you saw him. You know, knock off the bullies who were just making his life miserable. Well, he got everyone back because we gave him a radio show here on WRCT. 26 years on the radio. Let me say that again. 26 years on the radio. 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And lo and behold, he's at it again, making fun of EJL, saying silly stuff that nobody believes. But, you know, he'll have his comeuppance. He'll have his day. 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So, being on the radio is so much fun, and we've got some big, big stars coming up on Courts in Session, and I'm having a hard time keeping it close to the vest, but we're going to announce them real soon, and including one particular rock star who, last time we had him on the radio, the station banned me from playing him. Yep. But we got a new board of directors, and we'll see. But fun stuff coming up. Make sure you keep it right here on WRCT 88.3 FM. So, last weekend, it was my birthday. And got home yesterday, and I had a package in the mail. All the way from British Columbia. From the great Al Harlow of Prism. For all of you guys that love social media, I'm going to post a little picture of me drinking some amazing tea here as I'm doing this show live, courtesy of a Canadian package in the mail from Al Harlow. So let's say a big thank you and let's play a little double shot of Prism right now. This is one of their biggest hits. Don't let them know, WRCT 88.3 FM.

pick one. Hi, this is Al Harlow of PRISM with my rockin' attorney, Eric Jackson Lurie. 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

Sir Paul, joined by Ringo. Paul McCartney, new album's out. Duet with Ringo Starr, Home to Us, the name of that track. And before that, few requests tonight for the latest from the Rolling Stones, In the Stars. And man, I'm in love with that tune. That is great. 38 special, If It's the Last Thing I'll Ever Do. A deep cut request going out to Tommy and Blonox. And then sending out a big personal thank you to Al Harlow of Prism, sending a big birthday package of tea all the way from British Columbia. I appreciate it, and big fan of Prism, great music. Well, I'm your rocking attorney, Eric Jackson Lurie, but if you listen to Courts in Session, you know that, and you know that we are on replay after Viva La Mac at about 1:15 in the morning Friday nights for all of you night owls, and again Sunday nights at 10 p.m. So if you miss part of the show, if you made a request and you got pulled away from the radio and you're like, ah, well, don't worry. You can listen to it all over again. Catch that request the second time around. 412-268-9728. 412-268-WRCT is the number. And we got some good stuff coming your way. Stay tuned for Black Sabbath, Savoy Brown, and right now, you know, there's so much interest in soft rock that everyone's calling yacht rock. Well, at the end of the day, it's all good music. 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
12: 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And let me tell you a little secret. 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
1: Hi, this is Kim Simmons of Savoy Brown, and you're listening to some real good music from a good friend of mine. He called himself the Rockin' Attorney. You know him, Eric Jackson Lurie. 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

Hey, going back to 1983, by request, Tim and Hazelwood said, give me some Deep Purple or give me some Black Sabbath. Well, we mixed a little of the both, Black Sabbath with the song Trashed and Deep Purple's great, all-time great classic lead singer, Ian Gillan, for the one Sabbath album that he was the lead vocalist for. How about that? Before that, going out by request to Tom on the South Side, some Kim Simmons and Savoy Brown, Street Corner Talk, and I'm your rocking attorney, Eric Jackson Lurie, and the finish line is in sight. But we're not done yet. We got some music to go and some requests to play. This last half hour of tonight's show is brought to you by Remaster Media. 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And so going from Black Sabbath to this next tune, we're jumping genres here, but good music is good music. This is brand new from James Taylor. And it's been a long time since I've played James Taylor in Quartz and Session, and we're going to fix that, but give this a listen. Give me a call here at the station. Tell me what you think.

It's new from Europe. One on One is the name of that tune. Before that, request for some Bon Jovi from Michael, listening online at WRCT.org in McCandless. A live band from the classic album, The Last Waltz. And before that, brand new music from James Taylor. The track was called Old Blue. I'm your rockin' attorney, Eric Jackson Lurie, thanking you guys for listening tonight. Ladies and gentlemen, it's that time. Courts in session is now. Court's adjourned. I'm going to head to my watering hole. I'm going to hydrate, get healthy, and think of all the great phone calls I got. Got some great stories. One of my favorite things, being on the radio, are your calls and the stories you guys share. So let's get back together next Thursday night at 8. Want to remind everybody to take care of each other, be kind to each other, and be proud to be American. Let's close out with a request for Jen. You got another thing coming. Good night, Pittsburgh.

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And let me tell you, Eric's even better on air guitar than me.

synthesizers, no other fancy studio trickery. Yoav is a wildly original and eclectic artist from Israel. This is Club Thing from 2008.

0: From the first album, Charmed and Strange, released in 2008. That's Yoav Sadan, or just Yoav, Y-O-A-V, Club Thing, on Cruise in the Decades from Tel Aviv, Israel. A really fascinating looping technique and unique style of constructing the songs. He now has several albums to his credit, his most recent coming out in 2018. Cruise in the Decades is 100 years of music and an experiment in radio broadcasting, the power of the airwaves everywhere. Let's do our shortwave shoutouts with Martin from Poland, who produces the shoutout segment from Koronowo, Poland. Martin, take it away.
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0: Martin is originally a listener in Poland and now a contributor to the show with shortwave shoutouts, cruisingthedecades.com, or yes, email me directly. I'm in Akron, Ohio at the Summit FM, brad@thesummit.fm. 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Now to the 2010s and a four-time Grammy-winning album by Kacey Musgraves. In 2018, Golden Hour was released. It picked up four big awards at the Grammys, including Album of the Year. This is just a gorgeous song. Great record called Butterflies on Cruisin' the Decades.

from the 2018 album Golden Hour, Kacey Musgraves, Butterflies, on Cruisin' the Decades, 100 years of music. And now in 2024, a recent track from Bruce Springsteen with Jesse Malin. This is from a triple LP benefit, Silver Patron Saints, the songs of Jesse Malin. For his Sweet Relief Foundation, Jesse Malin is an artist who has been paralyzed from the waist down. Back in 2023, he had a spinal stroke, and big name artists have come in to help him raise money for his rehabilitation and hospital costs, including Springsteen and Billy Joe Armstrong, Lucinda Williams, Bleachers, Elvis Costello, The Hold Steady, Tommy Stinson of The Replacements, Counting Crows, Dinosaur Jr., The Wallflowers, Spoon. I mean, he has quite a list of high-level friends helping out with this great tribute album doing his songs. So here's Springsteen doing the Jesse Malin song, She Don't Love Me Now, on Cruisin' the Decades.

0: Jesse Malin and Bruce Springsteen, She Don't Love Me Now, from the triple LP tribute, Silver Patron Saints, The Songs of Jesse Malin. This is Cruisin' the Decades, over 100 years of music, cruisinthedecades.com.
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1: 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I'm Riota Duncan, and today we have Executive Director of Film Pittsburgh, Shanna Carrick, here with us.
2: Hi. Good to be here.
1: We're upcoming is going to be J Film Festival. So can you just give us a little introduction to the festival that's about to happen?
2: J Film is Pittsburgh's Jewish Film Festival, and we are going to be running April 30th through May 10th, with the exception of Friday. So Shabbat Shalom if you participate. And if you don't, you can check out our virtual screenings on our Eventive platform so that you can enjoy the films anytime on your own schedule during that period. We'll actually be here at Carnegie Mellon in McConomy Auditorium. We're in the basement of the CUC right now. So we'll be here for a weekend. We'll also be at Row House Hollywood in Dormont for the opening and the closing dates. And then we'll be at the Lindsay Theater in Swickley for all the other dates.
1: Yeah, and so speaking of the dates, when is this going to be happening?
2: April 30th through May 10th.
1: All right, so can you give us an overview of the kind of films that are going to be shown at JFilm? Why is this not something I could just pull up on Netflix?
2: Yeah, so Film Pittsburgh is celebrating independent film and bringing it to Pittsburgh. These are films that you can't just bring up on streaming because they're new and they don't have that distribution. So I can't just go on to HBO and see if it's there. So this is the only place that you have a chance to see it before maybe it gets picked up by a Netflix. And this is a festival that people submit their films to. So we have a curatorial process where our programming team, including our volunteers, who if you want to become a volunteer, you can go to filmpittsburgh.org and sign up to be a previewer.

0: So our team of volunteers look at all the films that are submitted to JFilm on Film Freeway, and they give us their ratings. And that really helps us because, you know, as individual people, we all have our own perspectives on film. It's like, I love this one, you hate that one, and it kind of meet in the middle. I love whenever I see a previewer gave a film a 1 and somebody else gave it a 10, and I'm like, that's the one I should take a look at. But all the films that are like really highly rated, we'll pay special attention to those. But that's how a film festival picks their films.
1: Yeah, and so specifically it is JFilm, so it's related to Jewish topics?
0: Yeah, so the Jewish diaspora, the culture, all different angles of Judaism, because there are so many different ways to be Jewish. But it's not just for the Jewish community in Pittsburgh. It's for everyone. These are wonderful films that are, some of them are gorgeous dramas and some of them are hilarious comedies.
1: What are you particularly excited about, especially because this is going to be your first JFilm as executive director?
0: I'm really excited for all the films, but I think because we're in a recording studio, I'll tell you about The Sound Man.
1: Sounds good.
0: It's another really gorgeous drama. It's it takes place during World War II on the brink, and there is a sound technician who's a Foley artist, who's the main character, and he falls in love with a voice actress who's in a radio play. And there's some really great, there's actually some like dreamy dance scenes in there too. But it's great to see, like, he brings in a motorcycle into the recording studio to create the sound for the radio play. You know, they got like the thunder sheets and things like that. So that's one that I recommend everyone check out. And that's playing at CMU.
1: Oh, awesome.
0: We're also going to have the documentary Steal the Story, Please, which is the life of Amy Goodman, who is the host of Democracy Now!
1: And WRCT here is actually the Pittsburgh affiliate. If you tune in at 8 any weekday, you can hear Democracy Now! So I'm really excited for that as well.
0: We're going to have a talk back with the producer of Steal the Story, Please, at the Row House Hollywood in Dormont.
1: And when is that going to be?
0: That's going to be the end of our festival on May 10th.
1: Awesome. I'm excited to see that. All right. So what else goes into putting on a film festival? Obviously, you have to select films, but I imagine the work doesn't stop there.
0: Yeah. So we watch a lot of movies at Film Pittsburgh, but we also have to produce the events. Any event production angle to it is going to come up for a film festival, because producing basically 11 days of content is a lot of tickets, a lot of logistics, a lot of planning out the timing and making sure that, like, we can get people in and out of the same theater if we have 3 shows in one day. So we have a really great team that includes a director of festival production. We have business operations. We have marketing and branding and programming. And we also have a director of education. So what we do during the film festival that goes beyond just, like, you know, going to your neighborhood multiplex is that we'll have talkbacks very often with these films. So we've curated a selection for you. And then after the film, we try to, like, bring the cinema experience beyond just the passive watching and have a discussion with the audience or with some experts in the field of what we're presenting during those movies, that content, so that we can kind of unpack what we just saw together in community with each other.
1: Speaking of community, what do you think creates the community around film? Because there's so many different arts, but you're specifically an organization devoted to film. Why is that?
0: I like to think that film is actually the most accessible art form. And one of my favorite movies to use as an example for that is Flow. That's a, I believe it was the Oscar winner, and I think it was Latvia that film came from. But it's all animals, no dialogue, no subtitles. Doesn't matter what language you speak or if you can even read. Doesn't matter what age you are, because if you have any, you know, young 5-year-olds, for example, that like to go to the movie theater, it's, you can't bring them to a foreign film. They can't read. But no matter who you are and what your abilities are, you're able to enjoy this film in particular. And it's for everybody. So we like to say film for all, because we believe that film is an inclusive art form.
1: Yeah. You said that you have a virtual viewing so people can watch at home. But do you think going to the cinema as an experience is especially worthwhile for that community?
0: Absolutely. I love going in person with other people, even if I'm just going alone. Just being in the room and experiencing film together is this ephemeral experience. There was one of the Oscar nominees, Surratt, for example. That is a film that needs to be seen in theater on a big screen with the surround sound because of the way that it was produced on a technical level, but also to have, there's a moment in there, I won't spoil it for everyone, but it's like all the air gets sucked out of the room at once and just like everyone reacts. And that's not something that you're going to have on your couch watching Netflix. So it's important to keep our, especially our art house independent cinemas open by going to experience cinema in person, sitting next to your neighbors and having that experience together.
1: Is that a challenge to convince people to do? Like in my investigative journalism class, my professor was showing us how to go through a company's financial reports by pulling up AMC, and it's a little dire.
0: Yeah, and I think that it's maybe there's a bounce back coming because, like, I think of those films that, you know, kids these days are trying to, like, dress up for, like, like all the boys dressing up for the new Minions movies in suits. But it's really an experience. And what I think we're kind of realizing that we're missing by being on our individual screens and being able to just, like, pull things up anytime is having those experiences together. But I think that the important role of independent film, especially, is like those are not films that are streaming. And you want to be able to go see them as soon as you can. You cannot go to Netflix to pull it up. Like go downtown to the Harris if you live in Pittsburgh. Like go to the Row House and you'll be able to see those films.
1: Yeah, so speaking of independent film, could you define what makes a film independent and then also say why, you know, that's your favorite genre then?
0: Oh, yeah. So it's all going back to the studio system, right? That's how the films got funded originally. But, you know, anybody can make film. If you have an iPhone with a camera, like you're a filmmaker if you want to be, and you don't have to have funding. So usually independent film is either self-funded or you have very small funding. It's not picked up for distribution, which is the opposite of like the studio system where like a Warner Brothers says, we want this film specifically about this topic, or I want this actor in this film, go ahead and write it. So like a good example to kind of really illustrate that is like if you go to Apple TV and you watch The Studio with Seth Rogen, you kind of get a good understanding of like how they come up with the ideas and then the filmmakers make that. So it's kind of flipped where an independent filmmaker will start with their art and their filmmaking community, because unless you're just like one person making, like doing all the editing, the acting, like every single role, like there's going to be multiple perspectives. And that's what I think like really makes it a wonderful piece of art is having all the people involved to put in their input into the film. And then you can shop it around. You can just post it on YouTube. You can you get to decide. It's your film and you could sell it for distribution or you can keep it for yourself. So, you know, that gets into legal issues too with intellectual property.
1: Sure. So can you tell us a little about Pittsburgh's indie film scene? Because I know we've got various film festivals. Earlier this year, I was interviewing Real Q about Pittsburgh's Queer Film Festival, for example. And then we also do have films that come here to Pittsburgh, whether it's the big stuff like the Hershey film was here last summer, or smaller things.
0: Yeah, so Pittsburgh has a great run of production that's going on here, and the Pittsburgh Film Office is really the champions of bringing filmmaking to Pittsburgh from the big major studios. Like when Hershey comes out, we'll get to see that film magic of bringing us back in time. But Pittsburgh also has this like really great history of being this like DIY punk scene of filmmakers. And if you have been around for long enough, you might know about Pittsburgh Filmmakers and RIP. We love them so much. They are the ones that help people learn production. Like, you didn't have to go to the University of Pittsburgh or any of the other universities to be able to take classes at Pittsburgh Filmmakers and rent your equipment. It no longer exists, but other nonprofits are stepping up to fill in that gap, especially Keylight, who is a great partner of ours. They teach production and give people a platform to experiment with their own films. Like at, it's called a monthly film kitchen where they can show their films. We also have Pittsburgh Sound and Image, which they're truly archivists of Pittsburgh film. There's a really great archive of these filmmakers, and they're preserving that history, which is really important.
1: Yeah. Speaking of history, can you tell me a little about the history of your organization and also of the J Film Festival?
0: Yeah, so Film Pittsburgh came into existence for the Jewish Film Festival, J Film, and that was started in 1992. And we had taken it over from the Jewish Federation, and they are still our partners and great friends. But we are our own nonprofit running that festival, and we also are the stewards of the Legacy Festival, Three Rivers Film Festival, our big international film festival in Pittsburgh since 1982, has been bringing films that you can't see anywhere else, Oscar nominees before anyone else can see them. Like we had The Secret Agent here during the last film festival in November 2025. And if you got to see it before everyone else did, like there's a little bit of bragging rights there. But film festivals are also just really fun to be able to like stay in a theater for all day and watch three films and kind of like eat popcorn for lunch. So it's a really fun experience. And it's also important to the whole studio system too, because if you are an independent filmmaker, you're going and submitting to as many festivals as you can afford to submit to, or you're like really selecting a specific genre festival. Like say I have a horror film, I'm going to submit to only horror film festivals and festivals that I know are friendly to horror films. So we're actually starting to lean into that with Three Rivers, because like Pittsburgh is such a horror town because of our friends, you know, George Romero and Tom Savini and the Of the Deads movies and Billy Cardell and all of these great legacy, Greg Nicotero, these great legacy horror filmmakers. So we have partnered with the George A. Romero Foundation to start a award for best, the Romero Award for Best Horror Feature, starting this year, this November, with the Three Rivers Film Festival. So we're really excited to give horror a little bit more of a platform, because it's one of my favorite genres too.
1: I can't believe I haven't asked already. What are your favorite movies?
0: Oh, okay. So if you're a Letterboxd user, that's a tricky question. You have to say four films. But my four favorites are Alien, Blade Runner, Xanadu, and a little-known film directed by Dan Aykroyd called Nothing But Trouble. Not a lot of people have seen, but it's really wild. It's it has Digital Underground and when Tupac was in it.
1: Oh, wow.
0: It has Chevy Chase. Demi Moore looks like a Patrick Nagel painting. Like it's so funny. And John Candy, just check it out. I think it might be streaming for free on YouTube, because no one, it's not like a widely distributed film.
1: Kind of a check YouTube and Tubi situation.
0: Yeah, I love Tubi. Oh, yeah. Some good finds on Tubi.
1: Absolutely. So speaking of loving film, how did you end up the executive director of Film Pittsburgh?
0: So I went to the University of Pittsburgh. Originally, I thought I was going to go into healthcare, and I ended up changing my major to theater arts. But I also have a certificate in film, and I was very honored and lucky to be able to go to filmmakers for a production class, too. So I got to have that Pittsburgh filmmakers experience. But I started a student film group with my friends, and we we got so many people interested. It was like an alternative to going to a like Friday night party if you were a nerd. And that was back in the Netflix DVD days. So we would rent like horror, foreign films, B films, independent foreign films that people should know about. Like, we were curating back then, but I never thought I was going to go into film myself. Like, I was not in the film industry. I was not a filmmaker. That was not my goal. I am actually an arts manager. So I went, when I graduated, I went to Point Park University and got an MBA in sports arts and entertainment management. And when I graduated, I went to the Pittsburgh Cultural Trust. I had an internship at the Children's Museum of Pittsburgh, and eventually got hired at the Carnegie Museums, running their volunteer programming. And then I was at Pittsburgh Arts and Lectures for 11 years.
1: Wow.
0: Doing operations, ticketing, development, marketing, you name it. Jack of all trades, master of none. And that's kind of what arts management is. So I love that organization. They bring in authors for one-night lectures, which is kind of similar, like, in size and scope to a film festival. It's just, like, condensed into 2 weeks instead of, like, spread out throughout the year. So I had that really great experience. And then I took a little nonprofit break. I went to Deep Local, which is a product of CMU as well, our creative technology advertising agency based here in Pittsburgh, and did their business operations for a while. And then I saw that Film Pittsburgh was hiring an executive director. Even though I love Deep Local so much, I was like, if I don't apply for that job, I'm going to regret it for the rest of my life, because I'm just a film nerd with an MBA.
1: Is that what it takes?
0: I think that's what it takes. Like, you, for being a executive director of a nonprofit, you really have to know each department pretty deeply, but not be the individual contributor in all of those things. But knowing how to do every role really helps. But for a film festival, like, some people come from like the programming background and not like, you know, finance and operations and all of like the boring stuff. Like, everyone loves programming because that's where like you get to watch and pick all the cool movies. But we have a programming team that consists of Paul Sloop, our artistic director, and Morgan Seif, our programming and brand manager. So together with the three of us in our army of previewers, volunteer and watch the movies with us, we get to pick all those great films. And some of them are eligible for awards. Some of them are voted on by the audience, and some of them are actually a juried selection. So we have people from the industry watch those films and give us their ratings. And, you know, we like lock them in a Zoom until they pick a winner. So that's what it takes to put on a film festival.
1: Yeah. Given you've spent so long in the Pittsburgh nonprofit cultural arena, have you noticed anything particular about the city? What have you learned from doing all that?
0: Well, Pittsburgh is really fascinating because for the size of this city, we have more arts and culture organizations per capita, I believe. Like, there was a research study that the Kennedy Center actually sponsored, that it was they brought in experts to kind of study all of these mid-sized organizations in Pittsburgh. And they're like, what's going on? What's the magic here? And it's really our funders and foundations that have really invested in the arts, but also the Pittsburgh audience that, like, wants to see something new and cool and really, like, supports this artistic community.
1: Yeah. Is there anything that you think people tend to not notice in the Pittsburgh arts and culture scene, or they should know more about?
0: I think you should pay attention to the smaller organizations and all of the talent that's coming out of there. Like, I would say, like, go to Glitterbox, check out some like cool new play that you have not heard of. You definitely will not have heard of these things. And it's like, yeah, public theater is also really great. Like, Broadway on Tour, really great. CLO at the Benenum. And those are like things that have, recognition. It's like, yeah, I want to see Chicago. Everyone wants to see the musical Chicago. But go see a play that has 40 seats and like have an experience that is that intimate.
1: Well, given you've spent so long doing this and now you've moved into Film Pittsburgh, is there anything about the organization that surprised you or that you weren't expecting?
0: I wouldn't say like surprised me, but what I was delighted to find was that our team is just so fantastic. I could not have asked for a better group of people to assist me in my transition as an executive director. You kind of get like thrown into the fire if you've never been an ED before. Like, but I feel like it's been a marathon that I've been preparing for over a decade. But they've been so, so wonderful. And they're really fantastic.
1: What are some experiences, either in your role now with Film Pittsburgh or just being in the theater and film community of Pittsburgh, that have been really pivotal or have stood out to you so far?
0: I would say like a really like career high or like an achievement. Programming the Chiller Theater Night as part of the Three Rivers Film Festival, having like 10 independent shorts as part of that. Three of them were local, and one of those local filmmakers, one of the cast members, their partner wanted to propose to them during the show.
1: Oh, my goodness.
0: Yeah, before their film played. So they emailed me, and they said, I want to arrange a proposal. Can you help me? And I'm like, oh, will I? You don't know how much I love love. So I was very honored to play a small part in their engagement, and everyone loved it. We also had our local horror host, Sean Collier, do the late night kind of Chilly Billy. It was in honor of Chilly Billy, the original host of Chiller Theater, which check it out on YouTube. It's so great. And we had Billy's daughter, Lori, there to help introduce too. So it's really like Pittsburgh legacy meets like the new independent voices in horror. And it was a really fun time. I also had our friends from the Queens of NC-17, Iana and Andy, do a little bit as well because they were helping us promote the festival and they're local. So.
1: Have there been any challenges so far that you've come into as well?
0: I think every nonprofit executive director is going to say the same thing. It's cash flow. It's money. It's finding donors because people are not donating to the arts in the same way that they used to. There was like a really like outlier moment during COVID where people like started giving a lot more to critical needs, but also just giving in general, which a lot of people benefited from, and not just individual donors, but also larger funders. And as needs have shifted more towards critical, like shelter, food, like the necessities, it's kind of taken away from the arts. And I won't say that like the arts are as important as eating.
1: No.
0: But the arts are vital to a community. But there's a lot of stress and pressure that comes with that. So I think as our generational giving strategies start to shift, and as millennials start to age and Gen Z and Gen Alpha start becoming the audiences for these arts organizations, we have to start looking at different strategies of those donor benefits, because nobody is really like giving to write it off for their taxes. Like, it's maybe somebody is, but good for you. But you know, millennial and younger, like you're not making enough to make those large donations and itemize on your taxes. And so the donor benefits are what you're like looking for, a unique experience. So what can we give people that's experiential other than like putting their name in a program guide, which is also important too, because we have a lot of gratitude for our donors, but We've started a Patreon, so kind of like a parallel path to our donation program. And on our Patreon, we call it Cinema Insiders. We're looking forward to seeing how that program grows. It's only been up for maybe a month, and we had our first screening at the Harris Theater downtown for the new A24 documentary, Andre is an Idiot. That's coming out, I think, next week in a wide release, and it's about why you should get your colonoscopy.
1: That's important. Stay healthy.
0: It is.
1: Yeah. Is there anything else you've noticed as audiences change just because generations change?
0: Yeah, I think we're probably going to the movies less. And I think that we're seeing the effects of that because movie theaters are closing. But what can we do to pivot that to make that experience more interesting? So as we're starting to see like immersive film kind of grow in popularity, I think we're kind of rethinking what the cinema experience is. So for example, not in Pittsburgh, but there are the Regal cinema chains have 4DX seats with that kind of like our 2-hour roller coaster where you're like moving around, but not only just moving around, but there's like heat and wind and water sprayed at you. Like I saw Deadpool and every time there was blood on screen, they shot water at your face. Like, or every time Deadpool got hit by Wolverine, you got hit in the back too. And so it's like, it's really fun. But what can we do on a smaller scale to bring in that cinematic experience? So like Cosm is a smaller chain and they have like wraparound projection that goes beyond just the standard screen. And Alamo is doing a really great job with like having more curated food experiences and more like personalized service that makes it feel like cool. And there's Sphere, too. Like, there's going to be another Sphere opening in National Harbor in D.C. So I think that the cinema landscape is kind of shifting towards that experiential. But we also have to value our independent filmmakers, because if we don't focus on those new voices and new ideas, like, it all becomes like streaming soup. And there's no like standout, really cool new art coming out if we don't pay attention to those voices.
1: Yeah, that was awesome. All right, so we are running low on time. I wanted to ask if there's anything else that you wanted to say or anything you wish I had asked and we haven't done yet.
0: I am really looking to, I'm looking forward to J-Film, and I hope everyone else is too.
1: All right. Thank you so much. This has been Forbes Avenue on WRCD Pittsburgh. I'm Riona Duncan, and I had my guest Shanna Carrick from Film Pittsburgh here today to discuss J-Film and just film in general. Thank you so much for being here.
0: Thank you.
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3: Would you look at your clock, your watch? Look at your VCR right now. Look what time it is. Yeah, it is time that we do a thing called the Midnight Mock, unless, of course, it's Tuesday, and then we do the 5 o'clock mock because it is of the mocking hour here during this program called Viva La Mock. 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So I have a McGarrigal Sisters mock. Or if it's McGarrigal, then I'm saying it wrong. But I'm going to say the McGarrigal, which is Kate and Anna, coming up. Now, if you're unfamiliar, they were a sister team, Canadian. Kate was actually married to Loudon Wainwright III. which then makes her the mother of both Martha and Rufus Wainwright. And sadly, she passed away in 2010. So I found a bunch of songs that other artists have done of them, or of theirs, I should say. But I narrowed it down to six for this mock, and I'm starting things off from her 2008 album called Mockingbird with some Alison Moore. It is a McGarrigle sister mock. That's what we'll call it. Happening right here on the Viva La Mock radio program.

Pet Shop Boys wrapping up a mock of the McGarrigle Sisters with their version of I Cried for Us. Came out as a B-side to their Together single from 2010. You can also find it on their Yes Further Further Listening, I'm sorry, release of tracks from 2008 till 2010. Hey, before the Pet Shop Boys, how about some Linda Ronstadt from 1993? She had a couple contenders. She had a song that she did back in 82, but I went for her version of Heartbeats Accelerating from Winter Light from 1993. Also some Broken Social Scene doing their version of Mother Mother. Now, that came from a tribute to the McGarrigle Sisters called Sing Me the Songs from 2013. The only track I decided to play from the tribute album. Everything else was just someone put it on one of their albums. They're like, hey, I like their work so much, I'm covering it on this album. Much like Kirsty MacColl must have said back in the late 80s, because it was 1989 that the Kite album came out. And she did the song that I have going on in the background, which mostly is there in French, and the title's in French, and the mockster barely conquered the English language, so it's like Comprend pour sous Catherine. I don't know. I'm Joey on Friends when it comes to trying to speak French. I could read it like I would think it would be read, Complaint pour Saint Catherine, but I'm pretty sure that's wrong. So yeah, French is not within my repertoire. However, repertoire is a French word, I believe, so I don't know. The mockster's all mixed up, but that was some Kirsty MacColl. Twiggy. How about Twiggy from 1977 from her Please Get My Name Right album with My Town? Start off the entire sets with some Alison Moore. Went back to 2008's Mockingbird for Go Leave. That was a McGarrigle Sisters mock, Kate and Anna. Again, Kate passed away in 2010, sadly, and is the mother of Rufus and Martha Wainwright.

So if you think I can't conquer the French language, which you don't have to think it, I'll just tell you that. Don't even try to have me say something that's Icelandic. I believe one of the hardest languages to learn as a second language. But I can tell you is that a member of Sigur Rós has a birthday today, turning 46 years old. So I thought I'd play something from Sigur Rós' second album, which, again, you can't ask me to tell you the name of the album. Just to let you know that. But I can tell you the English translation of the track I am playing, which is it's either Sleeping Angels or it's Sleepwalking Angels. So I can kind of tell you what it is. But I want to play some Sigur Rós. I don't know, that Pet Shop Boys and even that Linda Ronstadt song kind of got me in this dreamy mood of sorts. So we're kind of slowing it down for the last half hour of the program with some Sigur Rós and other songs. It's the Viva La Mach radio program. I appreciate you tuning in on a early Saturday morning at this point, or a afternoon drive on a Tuesday, to listen to what I have to say, do, or play.

from his Meet Glen Campbell album. That's Glen Campbell doing The Replacements. Sadly Beautiful here on the Viva La Mock radio program. Were you listening a few weeks back when I was talking about shows that you're just glad you saw? And I don't know if I mentioned this one back then, but I got a chance to see Glen Campbell on his final tour, and I'm glad I saw that. It was phenomenal. It was phenomenal, and we do miss him. Hey, Flying Burrito Brothers in there as well. Speaking of missing someone, Chris Etheridge, bass player of the Flying Burrito Brothers, passed away on this day. Well, actually, technically now yesterday at the age of 65, 9 years ago. I went back to play some Wild Horses because also you might have heard me earlier in the show talk about how the Rolling Stones' Sticky Fingers album, celebrating its 50th year of its release this weekend. Now, the Stones version was on Sticky Fingers, and even though that is a Jagger Richards pen tune, Keith Richards gave it to Graham Parsons first, and Flying Burrito Brothers were the first artists to actually release that song. And from what I've seen and read and all that, that did not make Mick Jagger happy. He was kind of ticked off about that, but I guess he got over it. Hey, the Mary Janes, before that, doing their version of CCR's Bad Moon Rising because Doug Clifford, I know it's late, Doug Clifford, the drummer for CCR, born on this day, April 24th, 1945. Unless, of course, you listen on Tuesday, you're like, that's not this day. Just ignore that. Started off the set with some Sigur Rós from their second release with Sleepwalking Angels. Because John, I'll just say his name's John. It's probably Yawn. Celebrating a birthday today. Number 46. 46, I can do the math. Oh, you know what? When I played that Sigur Rós, and I was thinking, you know, we came out of that. Pet Shop Boys doesn't really qualify within that. But that Linda Ronstadt was kind of a dreamy dream pop. And it made me think of the show we have on this station called Nucleotapes. Now, what is it? It's a show that takes a closer look at an artist's musical DNA. Now, Claude Glass, what he does is he actually digs into the discographies of some of college radio's most beloved artists like Talking Heads, Yola Tango, the Cocteau Twins, putting the main focus on unexpected influences and overlooked contemporaries with modern bands that they've inspired included. Yeah, they're mapping the musical genome one legendary band at a time. This past week, they did Shoegazer. Or he did Shoegazer, I should say. But he had a guest, so they did it. It's Mondays at 5 here on WRCT with an encore presentation on Thursdays. Check WRCT.org for the full schedule. Hey, we're wrapping up this program. So if it's a Tuesday afternoon, it's almost dinner time. And if it's a Friday night or early Saturday morning, I guess maybe it's almost bedtime. For some. Like me, the mockster. So what I'm going to do is play you three more songs. And like the cowboy I am, I'm going to jump on my horse and I'm going to ride into the sun with some Lou Reed. He starts the show. He's coming close to finishing the show.

doesn't pay to try. All the smart boys know why. It doesn't mean I didn't try. I just

from their Ghostland Next Exit album. That's Pittsburgh's own Deliberate Strangers here on the Viva La Mock radio program. And I will go on record as saying one of the best bands that came out of Pittsburgh. Do I want to go ever? They're at least in the Mockster's opinion, they're way up there. And they've got their roots in the Pittsburgh punk rock scene of the late 70s and early 80s, believe it or not. But we'll talk about that at another time. Sad Clown Tattoo, the name of the track I played for you. Before the Deliberate Strangers, how about some Giant Sand? Went back to the Ballad of a Thin Man album for their version of Johnny Thunder's You Can't Put Your Arms Around a Memory. You might have heard me play something earlier from Johnny Thunder, a song called London Boys from his So Alone album. That also was on the So Alone album, the original version. And I wanted to play it because, A, good song, and B, or two, still marking the 30th anniversary of us losing Johnny Thunder, so let's play something else by him. I'm allowed. Lou Reed started off the entire set from his 1972 debut solo album, which was just self-titled. But what you might not realize about that album is he had a bunch of London session musicians as his backing band, two of whom included Rick Wakeman and Steve Howe. Yeah, played all over that album. So that was Lou Reed doing Ride Into the Sun, a song originally done by the Velvet Underground, or recorded by the Velvet Underground. It didn't see the light of day until 1986 when the Another View compilation came out of some unearthed, unreleased stuff. And I am playing that version in the background as it is an instrumental. Just take a moment to say I appreciate you taking a Friday night and listening to my program, or a Tuesday afternoon. My name is Paul. I am the Mockster. You can reach me with a request or just to say hello through the email, wrctrequest@gmail.com. Other than that, I am going to ride into the sun for this program. Thanks for listening.

0: WRCT Pittsburgh is a mistress, a wife, a pen friend, a checkout girl, a complimentary moist lemon-scented cleansing square, or a handy freshen-up wipette. WRCT is the breath of God, the dew on a fresh apple. It's the soft rain of dust that falls into a shaft of morning sun when you pull from an old bookshelf a forgotten volume of romantic diaries. It's a half-remembered childhood birthday party, a creak on the stair, a sputtering match held to a frosted pane, the warm, wet, trusting touch of a leaking nappy, the hulk of a charred panzer, the underside of a granite boulder, the first downy growth on the upper lip of a Mediterranean girl, cobwebs long since overrun by an old Wellington boot.
1: Email from school about the incident today.
2: Scary.
1: Tell me about it. Did you have any idea that was going on?
2: None. I mean, you saw Derek at the game last night, too. Did you have a clue?
1: No, but you know, teachers like me, parents, we don't always know as much as you guys do. 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
2: Half the time, it's rumors.
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in this hour. We're going to hear from Big Mama Thornton. Lonnie Johnson as well on the guitar. John Lee Hooker as well. Stick around, lots of good blues coming your way. All right, we'll start things off with Mr. B.B. King. From the says completely well. This is The Thrill Is Gone.

from Mr. Buddy Guy. There you have The Thrill Is Gone. Yeah, also known as, well, yes, The Thrill Is Gone, excuse me, from B.B. King. What am I saying? 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

a kitty. She rode a kitty. And I swung in the blind. She rode a kitty. She rode a kitty.

There's a 1966 recording from J.B. Lenore entitled Talk to Your Daughter. That's from an evidence disc entitled Vietnam Blues. Of course, recorded during that war period from J.B. Lenore. We also heard from James Crutchfield in that last set, some St. Louis Barrel House piano. That was entitled Black Gal from the disc Biddle Street Barrelhausen from James Crutchfield and others. Well, check out the buffer, unloading the best of EDM, rock, and hyperpop from Earth's nearest neighbor straight to your ears. It's the buffer every Monday at 10 p.m. And Smokey Bear has a reminder for all of us. 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Let's hear next from Mr. Floyd Dixon from his Aladdin record recordings. This is called Married Woman, I should say. Floyd Dixon here on the Deep Blues Hour.

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I can't never win nothing. 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Look like bad luck is down on me. Gamble with cards, gamble with dice, gamble with women, and everything is the same. Only thing helps me out is gambling with whiskey and always keeping blue. That's why they call me Poor Gambling Man.

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That might be wrong. I was a gambling man when my mother died, which we say at 1 year old.

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That's a gamble. When you don't have nowhere to go. Anything a man do that he have to drag and have no place to go, he's gambling. He's gambling on his life. So he just drink his life away instead of gambling away.

From Memphis Slim, we heard The Comeback, an alternate version from his recordings made for United Records there from Memphis Slim. We also heard from Champion Jack Dupri off of his self-titled debut LP from 1970.

Mercy on Me from Champion Jack. Let's hear next from Lonnie Johnson, why don't we? From a disc called Down on the Levee, No More Piano Blues of St. Louis. This is She Don't Know Who She Wants. Lonnie Johnson here on the Deep Blues Hour.

From Mr. Big Joe Williams and his nine-string guitar. That was Rootin' Ground Hog, recorded 1962, and on a Smithsonian Folkways collection of his fine music from Big Joe Williams. We also heard from Lightnin' Hopkins off his album Lightnin'. That was Trouble in Mind. Check out Fast Track. 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Let's hear next from Mr. John Lee Hooker, recording in the 1950s for Chess Records. This is You Have Two Hearts. John Lee Hooker here on the Deep Blues Hour.

God, I'm going to say goodbye to you, darling. I want you to know, wherever you go, baby, you have two hearts.

mama could do.

Mr. T-Bone Walker there with I Miss You, Baby, from a collection of his complete Imperial recordings made in the early 50s there from T-Bone Walker. Plus, we heard some fine classic pre-war blues from Ma Rainey. That was Sleep Talkin' Blues, take number one. We're going to hear next from Jimmy Witherspoon, but first here is Marvin and Johnny from the Specialty Story, Specialty Records, that is. This is called Baby Doll. Marvin and Johnny here on Deep Blues Hour, WRCT, Pittsburgh.

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0: 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This is the One Road Community Radio Show. I'm Ricky Hubert in New York, and we are joined today by Bud Williamson. Bud, thank you so much for coming on our show today.
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0: So, Bud, before we get into it, basically explain to the listening audience what your career has been like in radio. Give us a little bit of a Reader's Digest version, and we'll dive more into it during the program.
1: Oh, wow. I've been in radio since I was, I want to say, about 17. You know, grew up listening to radio. I grew up on Long Island, and I remember always tuning in and listening to radio, AM, FM. Moved upstate New York in 1973, 1974, and kind of a culture shock, and radio became my friend because where we went to in upstate New York was really rural compared to being in a development on Long Island. So I listened to the radio more up there. I'm in upstate New York now, and also put up some antennas outside so I can DX and listen to like Philadelphia radio, Binghamton, Scranton, Wilkes-Barre. And, you know, that was going through the 70s and the early 80s. Yeah, I'm old. So that's what really got me interested, is really that connection of one to many and that relationship, something that we've kind of lost today. So the first step, the first job I tried to get was to be on the air. And kind of a funny story, I went to the local station in Port Jervis, New York, WDLC. And for about a year, I would do demo tapes. And Ricky, let me tell you, I sucked. It was bad. I was horrible. You know, as I listened to those, and I was ready to give up. And because at that point, I was still in school. So I would take the school bus or different school bus over and get dropped off at the radio station, do a demo tape. And then one of my parents would pick me up, take me home. And it was getting to the point where it was a little, it was just continuing, and felt like I wasn't getting anywhere. My dad said, maybe this isn't for you. I said, yeah, so let me just do this week. I'll do the tape, see what they think of it, and then I'll move forward on another idea. When I finished that tape, they said, okay, hey, we're going to put you on the air tomorrow night. Can you do this weekend? Tomorrow night, 5 to whatever, sign off and Sunday morning. That was my start. I was so excited. Started working on the air again. I wasn't perfect. That's why you don't hear me on the air now. I mean, I continued on the air. I enjoyed it. I worked with some really good people who trained me and developed me on that side. And then worked in Middletown, New York, when Cousin Brucey owned Wall Radio. That was an experience as well. Went through there. And then it was in the early 80s, I want to say 83, I went to work for a company in Poughkeepsie, New York, owned by Rob Dyson, and got to work with an engineer who I consider a mentor, Dave Groth, who taught me a lot of things, what to do, what not to do, et cetera. And that was my full-time entry into engineering. And through the 90s and into the 2000s, with deregulation and the multiple ownership rules changing, stations were buying and selling. So we would end up moving those stations, consolidating them in other facilities. Digital audio, automation systems were becoming big at that point, and many of the smaller market stations were embracing that technology. We would go around installing and programming those systems for people. Then we continued growing and getting bigger, ended up doing a lot of work with the large groups through the 2000s as they were really continuing on their consolidation. The multiple ownership rules allowed them to buy up a number of stations and in a town. And we put them all into one facility, many times in a new facility. And there were grand plans at that point, and there was plenty of money to support this at the time. So we did that. HD radio was in its infancy and got developed in the early 2000s, even earlier. It was developed earlier, but the rollout with the non-coms especially started, and we were doing We went through training on digital radio and installing those transmitters and setting them up. We did that. Keep in mind, Ricky, this was all mostly analog based, or if they were digital audio systems in the studios, they weren't audio over IP as we have now, where things run over a Cat 5 cable. So once we got to the early 2010s, the landscape changed as far as the scale of some of these projects. So one of our last big projects, we did Fox Radio, News Radio in DC, and we did CBS Broadcast Center at 345 Hudson Street in New York City. So we did a design and build on that. And those were large projects, and they were fun to do. And it was, we got to work with different manufacturers and develop those relationships. It was a great time. And then in the early 2010s, I'd already been buying and selling signals and actually bought the first station that I worked at, which was WDLC and its FM. A few years later, in 2015, my wife and I bought Wall Radio up here in Middletown. So we've got a group of stations here. And we also have Hudson Valley Public Radio, which is a non-commercial station that Andy Gladding, as you know, is involved with me on, because he's one of our officers in Hudson Valley Public Radio, which is a 501c3. And that's kind of where I come from. I'm just a radio guy, and I've loved it and have done a lot of things. Right now, I do a lot of work with Geo Broadcast Solutions. I like staying on the cutting edge of technology. They have a booster technology that works in the process of getting sites together for them in a couple of markets to exploit that technology and gain results. With our stations, Andy and I just started a collaboration between KZE and my company, Neversink Media Group. This will grow, but right now we're putting our selling effort together and integrating our programming effort for scale. So my station, Wall Radio, covers the Hudson Valley. We have other stations over in Port Jervis, Pike County, Pennsylvania. Andy is in Dutchess County and Northwest Connecticut, and our goal is to tie it all together. We can do that. And so that's our next project. So it's in process now. We launched it beginning of the year. We made our first hire of a creative general sales manager, and it's been a crazy couple of weeks here.
0: You mentioned before about buying stations and owning and running stations. What, when you're the buck stops here at a radio station, what kind of style, sound, image did you want to put into your stations that you have executed over the last few years?
1: That's a great question, because that is what it's about. What this comes down to, content. And for those people that think radio is dying, or it is changing, the landscape is changing, because by way of the internet and cellular technology, wireless technology, we have the ability to hear so many different programming sources. So it really comes down to content. 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We're playing, in the case of Wall Radio, we have a classic hits format, which is very comfortable for listeners. And we have hosts on, disc jockeys, whatever you want to call them. They get to relate with the audience. Part of what happened through, as we went through the 90s into the 2000s and the 2010s, radio became more homogenized. There's less emphasis on the personalities and more emphasis just placed on the station and driving listenership to podcasts or other apps that may just play music. These are things that these companies are doing to generate revenue. In our case, we focus on the listener, respecting the listener, and local businesses too. We need to support our local businesses that advertise and are trying to survive in these markets as well. So local businesses have a similar problem where whether it's a hardware store or a restaurant, they're competing with the chains that came in. They're competing with the Home Depots, competing with Olive Garden and other restaurants as well. So we have to make them stand out. What makes them better? And these are all things that we work hard to do and have had great success doing. And how do we measure that? We measure that in the feedback we get from our listenership and from our businesses that tell us, hey, this is great. We love listening. I feel like it's part of the family.
0: Discuss this idea of keeping local radio local with the businesses and the advertisers, the personalities. Describe the impact it has on that local audience and the community engagement.
1: It starts when I sit down with the prospective host and the people we have on Wall Radio as an example. They're people I've worked with before, with maybe one exception. Some of them have even worked at Wall Radio in the past, but they knew the value of having that relationship with listeners and with local businesses. So when we launched Wall Radio 10 years ago, the host that we brought on already knew the area, can talk about the area, can talk about things to do in the area. And they knew people in the community organizations, the church groups, the churches, the towns, and the cities. And so we became, at that point, really a source of what's going on in the county. And then we do the same thing with the businesses. So it's those hosts that create the fabric, complete the package, if you will, of the heart and soul of Wall Radio. We work hard. It's a lot more difficult today to work in this business than it was before, especially on the selling side. That once you get into ownership, you will realize that it's not just about programming, but there's engineering, there's the business side, paying the bills. And of course, the selling side. The selling is where you generate your revenue. We have a policy, as an example, of our breaks during normal programming will be short. We usually don't go more than 2 minutes on a commercial break. Why? Because if we go more than 2 minutes, the feeling is the listener is not going to remember what that commercial was about, what that message in that commercial was about. Other larger stations and larger groups sometimes do, and I've counted on my fingers as I drive listening to their commercial breaks. They'll do a 12-minute break and sometimes have 15, 18 elements in that break, varying between 15 seconds, 30 seconds, 60 seconds. At the end of the commercial break, when it goes back to music, my recollection is very poor of what was in there. Therefore, we try to provide value to those businesses because they need that support as well.
0: You also own Hudson Valley Public Radio because we talk about sellers. What's the difference between running something that's commercial like Wall versus something like Hudson Valley Public Radio?
1: So Hudson Valley Public Radio was launched, I want to say 2014, when there was an opportunity to acquire a local non-commercial station. I didn't want it to go off the air, and I felt the value that it can be to the community. We put a jazz format on it. We had a lot of listenership. The problem was the model in which support and revenue can be generated for non-commercial stations. Some of these larger stations, I'm going to use New York Public Radio, WNYC, WQXR, there's WBGO here in the New York area, and there are countless other great public radio operators, but much of their revenue comes from underwriting, from grants, and from listener donations. We didn't really have a lot of underwriting because that takes effort to go and get. We had some listener donations, but it fell short. So we were still funding Hudson Valley Public Radio out of Neversink. And just so you understand, Hudson Valley Public Radio is a 501c3 corporation. So I'm not, in theory, an owner of it, but really there are officers in that type of organization. So that's where it gets a little different when you get to the non-commercial and the nonprofit world. And we have found the selling can be more difficult on that because selling underwriting announcements on a non-commercial station. So the FCC rules prohibit a call to action. That is one of the major differences between commercial radio, where we can say, stop in now, take a look at these cars. We can't say that on a non-commercial station. We could say, the car dealership has all of these cars. So those are the main, some of the main differences, that the call to action, getting that message across and that value to the business. There are businesses that supported the public radio station, and they're not in it necessarily to get people to come in the door. They're in it because they want to do good and support something for the community. So they want their name to be associated with that and to be a part of it. We'll talk about what that business does and what they have, but it's a different model where essentially we're not, in that case, not selling their product, but we are making people aware of that business and what they do. And the audience then makes up their mind that, okay, this is a business I want to go and visit, perhaps in part because they support the public radio station.
0: I'm also, there was something I was reading about. You work with a lot of translators with your station, correct? Explain
1: So,
0: why and how that works for us.
1: wow. Well, so different classes of, we'll say, FM stations at this point. So there are larger in the Northeast here of the United States, there are Class B stations, which are essentially 50,000 watt stations. And then there are Class A stations, which can be 3 or 6,000 watts. And then if you get further upstate New York and even into New England, there are Class C stations, 100,000 watt stations. And once you go out west, there are different, they have more Class C stations out there. And then they've even divided up Class C's out there. It gets pretty complex, but just think in mind 150, 3 or 6 kilowatts. And there's also another classification called a B1, which is a 25,000 watt station. So on FM, these stations are separated. The allocation of these stations, whether they will fit, is determined by distance separations between transmitter sites. If you want to be on, let's say, 101.5, you could be on 101.5 here in Poughkeepsie, New York, and there won't be another 101.5 until you get a certain distance, a kilometer distance away. In the non-com band, it gets a little different. We use contour protection. So we just draw contours on maps, and that's how we protect those other stations. There are certain contours that we protect. So in the Northeast, as an example, it's pretty packed, and many stations are short spaced if you go by those distance separations now. There's a 101.1 in the Philadelphia market that's short spaced with 101.1 in New York City. So you go down the New Jersey Turnpike and

0: because I have the knowledge, I have the software, I have the technology, do the work to determine where these signals can be. Translators are all based on contour protection. So once you're this close to New York City, you can't just fit in another Class A or Class B radio station. I should say the Northeast. It's very, very difficult. Very difficult. So translators became a way of providing additional radio service and programming services, some of it by rebroadcasting in an existing station. As we grew through the 2000s into the 2010s, we put HD channels on those analog FM translators, and we also put AM stations on those FM analog translators. So it's become another method of creating a service for the public, and it's worked. This is essentially what WALL Radio is, believe it or not. WALL is WALL, if you look it up, is an AM station in Middletown, New York on 1340 with 1,000 watts. And there are many people that still listen to that station, to that frequency, since it's been on the air since 1942. But we have, I believe, 8 translators throughout the Hudson Valley that vary in power up to the maximum of 250 watts that blanket the Hudson Valley and provide coverage from all the way from Port Jervis through Orange County into Ulster County to Dutchess County as well. And we're also on an HD2 channel of WPDH, which is a 101.5, which is a Class B station. So wherever you go in the Hudson Valley, you can hear WALL Radio. The only disadvantage is people need to know sometimes when they drive from one area to another that another frequency may work better. And this happens with larger networks anyway. It's just our circles can be a little bit more, could be a little bit smaller. But our audience has educated themselves on where they can hear WALL Radio on all of those frequencies. So we essentially took a bunch of translators and built another radio station out of it by following the letter of the FCC rules to do that. And that's where FM translators can work. In many markets, they've been used. I'm going to use Albany as an example. They rebroadcast an HD2 channel, which has I believe that's got a hip hop format on it. Again, they couldn't fit another full power radio station up there, one of those Class A, B, or Cs. So there's a translator that is a different class of station that rebroadcasts that HD2 channel. That's where most of the listenership is, and it rates very highly in the Albany market. So there are some cases where I can design an FM translator to perform better than even a Class A station would perform, just because of how the rules work. It's a little complex, but that's a pretty quick view of how translators work and how they can be successful.
1: And see, I learned something today because I'll say this without fear of sounding ignorant. When I first read translators, I thought it was translating a station in a foreign language. That's why it's good to do the show. I learn a lot.
0: Yeah, I'm not sure where the word translator came up, probably because it was translating from one frequency to another.
1: That's
0: So,
1: exactly what it was. That's why they used the term.
0: yes.
1: But that's how I originally read it. I said, that's interesting, but I learned something.
0: So we rarely call them, I mean, officially they're called translators today, but it's an outdated term. Just as much of the FCC rules are outdated and they recognize it, but it's difficult to just go and change the FCC rules because of how they go through the process of doing that, taking public comment, et cetera, et cetera. Really, the early days of FM translators were very strong out in the Midwest and the West, where they would pick up a distant signal and then rebroadcast it to a smaller community. So they would receive, let's say, a frequency of 94.1, and then they would rebroadcast it on, let's say, 95.1.

0: 7.7, and I'm just making up these numbers. And so that local audience in that community where that translator was located was able to hear that more distant station because it was received and rebroadcast over the air. And it, you know, similar to what the cable companies did as they developed through the 50s, where smaller communities further away from, say, New York City and away from Pittsburgh, there are people that say, hey, if I put these TV antennas up on top of this mountain and then I run coax cable down into the community in the valley, I can hook up everybody's house to that big antenna. And that's how, really, how cable TV was born. And at that point, people were able to get Pittsburgh TV as an example, or New York TV. Started off with the off-air signals, and then with satellite delivery in the 70s, 80s, as that was developing, HBO was born. And that was one of the first services, a premium paid subscription service that was put onto cable TV.
1: See, I learned something. Something else, Bud, that you're also very involved in is the Society of Broadcast Engineers. And you mentioned earlier in the program, I think this would be the opportunity for you to discuss it. You and Andy Gladding, who created the show that we're on right now and is the chief engineer here at Radio Hofstra University, are trying to get more young people, more students involved in the Society of Broadcast Engineers. Explain what the society is and your effort to get more young people involved.
0: So the Society of Broadcast Engineers has been around a long time. It is a staple in the broadcast community that allows broadcast engineers to come together. It's a national organization, I should say an international organization, because there are chapters outside of the United States as well. But it's a resource. It's also a lobbying effort to make things better for engineers and for technical things that engineers are involved with. I'm trying to be a little bit light on this, but let's also look at it as a networking opportunity. So over the years, the chapters grew in many communities. SBE Chapter 1 in Binghamton, New York, started there, and that was a group. They got together, they talked about the things they were experiencing. They would bring in manufacturers to show them product, which, remember, when we go back into the 50s, 60s, 70s, a little bit harder. We didn't have the internet at that time to get information and to learn like we can do right now. So SBE has become a predominant organization that also offers certifications. So these certifications can help establish your caliber. And it's like having, I almost want to say it's like having a degree, but it's based on experience and self-study. In most cases, you do have to take a test. The test varies. And you can carry the certification, which when somebody looks at it says, okay, this guy's a real broadcast engineer. What's our effort towards the younger population? Well, many of the members in SBE and many broadcast engineers are older. And this is just the way the business has gone, because with the convergence of IT and how that looks more sexy to a lot of young talent that gets in. They love to play with computers. They started working with computers. And really, we're becoming an IT-based society where we're just so interconnected. And we have gotten there with broadcast as well, and we're bridging that gap. The RF side and some of the technical side of broadcast engineering is less appealing to young students. I want to say high school and college age students, because they don't know what it is. They have not been exposed to it. Early on, back in the day, there were other companies like Radio Shack and Lafayette. They would have electronic kits that people would put together. Nowadays, we have iPhones where people that Ricky are your age or younger are not getting that deep in electronics unless they want to, unless they somehow pick up on it from a family relative or something like that. What we're doing with our SBE chapter is reaching out into the local colleges and local high schools even, and showing them that, hey, this industry is available to you. This is an opportunity, and it doesn't need to be technical in nature. It can be any media. It can be journalistic. We invite you to, you know, join our organization, even if your interest is more journalistic, because you'll meet people, you'll learn something technical, and you will also develop, I want to call it a friend list, you know, or your go-to list of people that you will know the rest of your life. So we've been establishing this for a few years now, pushing on this, obviously, with Andy's work at Hofstra and with his effort as vice chair of our SBE chapter. We've put a big focus on reaching out to high schools and colleges to introduce the opportunities that exist. Some of these schools already have some sort of media program. They may be creating podcasts. Maybe they have a little radio station in there. Maybe they don't. Maybe they just have a program that they're, you know, creating some sort of content and they don't know what to do with it. Some even have TV capability. So we're reaching out to those, and we have a number online now that we work with to present opportunities to show them what the industry is like, to bring them into stations and into media facilities. We have provided tours of radio stations. We have provided tours of the Empire State Building technical infrastructure. So it's making this introduction and letting students know that this is out there. That's very important to us. We've also done this, Andy and I have also done this with our stations, where we dig deep in the local community and get our local high schools involved with providing content on the air too. And we did that with one of our stations in Pike County, Pennsylvania. He does that as well with Red Hook High School. It's creating those opportunities and letting students know, hey, this is out there if you're interested. And what's really valuable is we had a student who had actually graduated, joined SBE. He joined over the summer, came to a couple of meetings, came to the NAB show in New York City in October, and showed up at the holiday luncheon that we had in December. He sat and he met with somebody there that turned into a job interview. Then he had a second interview, and today he's now no longer working for Whole Foods, shopping for other people, but he is working as a broadcast engineer in New York City. So this is what we're looking to do. Again, not just broadcast engineering. It could be content development. It can be the TV side. You know, it doesn't need to be radio.
1: And you mentioned about those student meetings off the air that's going to be happening at Hofstra University first Thursday of the month, correct?
0: Well, so the SBE chapter meets monthly on the third Thursday of the month. If you go to SBE15.com, you can see when our meetings are, and there's also a link to sign up for our mailing list, and that's a good way of getting notified of upcoming meetings, and we also send meeting notifications out on social media. But what I was finding with the doing a meeting monthly, and then we were taking 2 months off during the summer, we were taking a summer break, what I found was there's so many more topics that we can cover, so many different things. So Andy and I spoke about this, and I said, let's do another meeting on the first Thursday of the month, and directed towards content that may be more suitable or more directed at students. Now, this can be virtual or it can be on site, the same thing that we do with our SBE 15 chapter meetings. They're virtual or they're on site. In our case, we're going to start in February, we're going to start our first Thursday meeting, and anybody can join. You don't have to be a student. Again, it's just the content that we're going to include may be geared more towards students, and it may appeal to our older audience as well, and that's fine. We just want to provide that opportunity. On February 5th, 6 p.m., our first meeting, that first Thursday of the month meeting, we have to come up with an official name for this, will be presented by Radio World Magazine, but the presenter will be Nick Langan, who is a writer. He teaches at Villanova. He developed the Radioland app that you can find on your iPhone or on your Apple device. And I want to call him a genius. He's very, very, very, very, very smart. And he's going to talk about that product that he developed, the history of it, and coding to create apps and what it takes. Because we have had some people that say, hey, I'd like to get into writing games or app development. So we thought this would be a good opportunity for Nick to talk about coding because he has done that. He's written these apps. And I'm looking forward to it as well because there's that mystery of you know, when you download the app on your iPhone or on your Android device, what's behind it? You know, I know the security concerns and the effort you have to go through to get it there. It, you know, you can't just on a whim publish an app like you can just throw up a podcast. There's a little more effort to it, and Nick will go through that. A future meeting that we look to have student-based, one of our first Thursday meetings, this is not confirmed, but we're looking at doing the meeting with Eventide. And Eventide provides a number of plugins on the audio production world, software plugins, and that's where we thought this would be a great opportunity to present what this company provides. And then beyond that, on the third Thursday of February, we are, and again, this is a meeting that students can be attracted to as well, but it's going to help our older membership as well. We have gotten together with SMPTE, which is the Society of Motion Picture Television Engineers. I think I've got that right, but recently went to a meeting, an SBE meeting in November down in Baltimore. That was a joint meeting between their SBE chapter and the SMPTE chapter. And I said, oh my goodness, we need to do this in New York. So on February 19th, we're going to have an on-site meeting at WPIX in New York City, talking about basically next-gen TV, ATSC3. Right now, TV is digital. It's ATSC1. That's the technology that's being broadcast. There are stations in New York and around the country and even in some other countries that have converted to ATSC3. So we're doing this joint meeting to provide more content for those interested on the TV side, the technical side, as well as they're going to talk about some of the content. And again, this is an on-site meeting. So there will be an opportunity to see what they do and what it's like at PIX.
1: There was something interesting that you guys did in an SBE meeting one night where it was about how broadcasting is a public service and when an emergency happens, how the radio stations and TV stations can respond. And even you talked about before about the community engagement. Why do you think broadcasting, whether it be radio or television, specifically local, is such a public service and an important thing to have for the local communities?
0: There can be relationships at the local level. Communicating about emergencies and issues going on in a community and our local news coverage that we have. In other words, we have local news on Wall Radio, a guy that's been in the market forever. So he knows everybody. He knows the newsmakers. He knows when there's a story that needs to be told. And if there's something that's important that people need to be aware of, we also have relationships with mayors. We have relationships with the police departments, with emergency management in the county, so with county government as well, so that if there's a message that needs to be disseminated to the public, we will do that as well. They'll use social media, they'll use other methods of communication as well, but if that's not available, radio is another path for which to deliver messages to our audiences. And I'll give you an example, and this is something we need to watch for in the future. When Hurricane Sandy came through, it knocked out a lot of cell coverage, a lot of wireless coverage. So it was broadcast stations that people were listening to and getting a lot of their information from, because their cell phones in certain areas were not working. Now, granted, the cell systems are more robust since Sandy here in the Northeast, but there is still that risk. And we have had some outages occur that take down a cellular network. Radio is so simple. I don't want to say we could just plug a microphone into a transmitter and go, a little more complex than that, but it is almost as simple as that. It's much simpler in being able to deliver information to a smaller community. We also have the Emergency Alert System, EAS, which comes down from the federal government, is another source of providing emergency information. And that's what I call a voluntary requirement. And it's something we're more than happy to do, because if there's a incident of a chemical spill or something like that, EAS will help in disseminating that information across many different methods as well. So, and radio is one of those methods that can be very reliable.
2: Do you, my question, do you feel like the impact of community radio, it's still at the level where it was meant to be, where it's communicating directly to the community?
0: So it depends on the community, and it depends on how much effort is put into it. I say that realizing that your community station is different than what I consider my community station, Wall Radio, or what Andy's station, WKZE, is, because we're commercially licensed. But we consider ourselves community because we focus on servicing and serving the needs of that listening audience and the business community, as well as organizations. So there are a lot of people that have gotten away from realizing that this is available, but there are some communities that realize we're still there. We always have to promote ourselves and tell us we are that resource that you can come to for information, for knowledge, for music, for news, for comfort. And we still have, is it still strong? Yes. It depends on the community, because there are some larger communities that it's more difficult to penetrate. But success, I've seen a lot of success in many of the smaller communities once you get away from the metropolitan areas, where there isn't a very good source of information and entertainment that is locally focused.
2: So now, obviously, we're in the technocratic era where everything has been used is technology. What do you think of, you know, the future of podcasting, especially at the community level, where now you can program AI to even mimic voices, to mimic, you know, interaction, or simulate it to a point where it sounds super real on radio, as if it's a person who's interacting with the audience? Do you think that will disconnect community or will disconnect humanity when it comes to content creating that is focusing on the things that the community needs?
0: So I think there needs to be a dividing point of where we use AI as a voice over the air. We have used an AI-created voice in our stations when we have needed an additional voice, let's say for a commercial message, but we have not used AI to try to be a host. Now, that technology is there. There are companies that are developing that. I will not embrace that technology because I want our hosts to be human. And I want, this is what I want, this is my view, you asked for my view, I want that connection with our listeners, our human listeners, to be from one human to another. AI has a place. As an example, we will embrace it on my stations. We're looking at using it to help us deliver newscasts that we've already written the script for, again, just so we can have another voice, and traffic reports. But that would be all we would do. We would not want to create or put a non-human on the air to try to be that relationship with the listener. Early on, I spoke about how we want to create that relationship between our on-air hosts and the listeners and the businesses, because they're all making this, this is all the fabric of the station. And I believe because that human contact is there, that human is in the market, in the community, and can it get involved in those local events and with those local listeners. That to me is paramount to the survival of community radio and what you guys are doing there, as well as what many other community stations do around the country, here in the States and around the world.
2: Okay, so now we're in 2026, the year, I feel like this is the year of information where everything is put out there. But obviously with via social media, which is nowadays is becoming the first medium to break out news. Where do you think the community media is? Are we falling behind based on your knowledge or based on what you do? Are we falling behind when it comes to breaking news or storytelling of what's happening around the world? We've seen it with the Ukraine issue, we've seen it with Venezuela and the US, we've seen it with Africa on Sudan conflicts and all that. Still, I feel like there's still the information is being, you know, chosen which part should be told within all these stories. How is community media playing a role in that sense?
0: Wow. And I love the question because it, man, where do I start? So in and it's unrehearsed. So when we provide information, I'm going to use our stations as an example. We use CBS News, CBS News Radio News, which is different than CBS TV. And we don't take a political position over the air. But there's a reason why I'm saying this. Same thing with our local news, although we have political parties that we have to report on both sides of. Social media has gotten to the point where it can be so polarized in one direction or another. That news, that information can get out there very quickly from social media, and it may be either true, partially true, or totally inaccurate, but it gets posted out there because there's, let's say, no filter. Well, where community radio and what we do is, I think, better because we can be stewards of providing unbiased opinion, or I don't even want to say opinion. I just want to say unbiased information, because we want our listenership. We want to provide a service where they make their opinions based on what we provide, but we don't want to provide inaccurate information. So we compete with these other sources that are going to perhaps get information out quicker and maybe in more detail. But we want to be trusted so that when you're listening to our stations, our community stations, you're hearing information that is accurate and is meaningful to the audience. Now, this extends beyond just the on-air product, because as you know, in any business now, you have to have a social media presence. You've got to have an online presence. So we take our station, Wall Radio, as an example, and Andy's station, KZE, has an online presence. And we talk about things we do on the air. So our connection with the audience isn't just verbally or orally over the air, or if you're listening on the stream, but it's also through reading content that we post. And it's up to us to keep that content relevant, accurate, and well-serving our community.
2: Thanks. And then 2026, where do you see the future of the medium?
0: I see it growing as long as we remember it's all about content. The better the content we provide will differentiate us from everything else out there. Yes, you can go listen to a Spotify playlist, but what if you can listen to that music you like and then hear local information or more information even about the music, about what's happening locally, about what's going on in local schools? Many of our listeners are parents. Their children are listening as well. This is the direction we need to really focus on, is making sure that our content is focused properly on the audience, and that will differentiate ourselves.
2: And the last part now, what would you like to say to our listener of One World Radio, especially in these different countries and obviously the continent of Africa?
0: Yeah, as I said to Ricky earlier, I'm a radio guy. I believe in this method of communication, in the relationship that radio creates. And radio is not just that device that sits on a table. It is a living, breathing thing that's made up of people that create this content. Continue to do that, because you don't know how important you really are in providing accurate, localized information and content and keeping communities together by promoting events. That is my message. Stay focused on your community and what their needs are, and just embrace what you've got. You've got an ability to reach this audience. Continue to put the best content you can up there to serve their needs. Ask them what they're looking for. Involve them to get on the air, to work somehow with your stations as well. We need to keep this group going. We need to keep broadcasting going. And this is the best way to do it, because it'll be more accurate. It'll be more locally focused. You'll be able to touch your listeners much better. Hey, Ricky, can we talk about 85X for a sec or what?
1: Yes, but before you go, very quickly, tease this project. Kusi, I think you'll appreciate this. Tease the 85X project that we're working on.
0: So Hudson Valley Public Radio is actually taking a donation of a radio station in Ridgefield, Connecticut. And as part of HVPR, Andy and I came up with a plan of what we can do with that station and how it can survive out there. We researched the market. We went out there. We asked a lot of questions. We met with community leadership. We have a model that we believe can work. It takes time to put all of this together. We have to get FCC consent for the assignment of the broadcast license. And we still have a few things to work through. But the fact that Hudson Valley Public Radio is getting this signal is public knowledge. And there are some message boards that even picked up on it. And there are people talking about it. We've gotten some press about it. One thing that we did is we created, I won't call it a stunt, because it has grown into something a lot of fun. We created 85X, and if you go to waxb.org, you will be able to hear a radio station. Now, it's not broadcasting over the air right now. It's only on a stream. You should go look at it and listen to it. This is really Andy's brainchild. I call him our chief idea officer. We call it open source as well. If anybody wants to contribute content to it, we will put that on the air as well. But it plays everything, a lot of different music from yacht rock to Grateful Dead to some current music. I don't want to spoil a surprise. 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And this is something that we may just keep alive after we launch WAXB with our intended format, just because it's getting a lot of listenership and it's a lot of fun.
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4: Email from school. How about the incident today?
5: Scary.
4: Tell me about it. 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
7: WRCT Pittsburgh is a mistress, a wife, a pen friend, a checkout girl, a complimentary moist lemon-scented cleansing square, or a handy freshen-up white pet. WRCT is the breath of God, the dew on a fresh apple. It's the soft rain of dust that falls into a shaft of morning sun when you pull from an old bookshelf a forgotten volume of romantic diaries. It's a half-remembered childhood birthday party, a creak on the stair, a sputtering match held to a frosted pane, the warm, wet, trusting touch of a leaking nappy, the hulk of a charred panzer, the underside of a granite boulder, the first downy growth on the upper lip of a Mediterranean girl, cobwebs long since overrun by an old Wellington boot.
4: Email from school. How about the incident today?
5: Scary.
4: Tell me about it. Did you have any idea that was going on?
5: None. 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
4: It can be hard to tell sometimes. 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
5: Dad, no kid is gonna tell an adult about that kind of stuff.
4: I get it, but if we don't know, we can't help. 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
7: WRCT Pittsburgh is a mistress, a wife, a pen friend, a checkout girl, a complimentary moist lemon-scented cleansing square, or a handy freshen-up wipette. WRCT is the breath of God, the dew on a fresh apple. It's the soft rain of dust that falls into a shaft of morning sun when you pull from an old bookshelf a forgotten volume of romantic diaries. It's a half-remembered childhood birthday party, a creak on the stair, a sputtering match held to a frosted pane, the warm, wet, trusting touch of a leaking nappy, the hulk of a charred panzer, the underside of a granite boulder, the first downy growth on the upper lip of a Mediterranean girl, cobwebs long since overrun by an old Wellington boot.
4: Email from school. About the incident today.
5: Scary.
4: Tell me about it. Did you have any idea that was going on?
5: None. 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
5: Dad, no kid is gonna tell an adult about that kind of stuff.
4: I get it, but if we don't know, we can't help. 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
7: WRCT Pittsburgh is a mistress, a wife, a pen friend, a checkout girl, a complimentary moist lemon-scented cleansing square, or a handy freshen-up wipette. WRCT is the breath of God, the dew on a fresh apple. It's the soft rain of dust that falls into a shaft of morning sun when you pull from an old bookshelf a forgotten volume of romantic diaries. It's a half-remembered childhood birthday party, a creak on the stair, a sputtering match held to a frosted pane, the warm, wet, trusting touch of a leaking nappy, the hulk of a charred panzer, the underside of a granite boulder, the first downy growth on the upper lip of a Mediterranean girl, cobwebs long since overrun by an old Wellington boot. WRCT Pittsburgh is a mistress, a wife, a pen friend, a checkout girl, a complimentary moist lemon-scented cleansing square, or a handy freshen-up wipette. WRCT is the breath of God, the dew on a fresh apple. It's the soft rain of dust that falls into a shaft of morning sun when you pull from an old bookshelf a forgotten volume of romantic diaries. It's a half-remembered childhood birthday party, a creak on the stair, a sputtering match held to a frosted pane, the warm, wet, trusting touch of a leaking nappy, the hulk of a charred panzer, the underside of a granite boulder, the first downy growth on the upper lip of a Mediterranean girl, cobwebs long since overrun by an old Wellington boot.
4: Email from school. About the incident today.
5: Scary.
4: Tell me about it. Did you have any idea that was going on?
5: None. I mean, you saw Derek at the game last night, too. Did you have a clue?
4: No. But you know, teachers like me, parents, we don't always know as much as you guys do. Kids hear first about what's going on with other kids.
5: Half the time, it's rumors.
4: It can be hard to tell sometimes. 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
5: Dad, no kid is gonna tell an adult about that kind of stuff.
4: I get it, but if we don't know, we can't help. 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
7: WRCT Pittsburgh is a mistress, a wife, a pen friend, a checkout girl, a complimentary moist lemon-scented cleansing square, or a handy freshen-up wipette. WRCT is the breath of God, the dew on a fresh apple. It's the soft rain of dust that falls into a shaft of morning sun when you pull from an old bookshelf a forgotten volume of romantic diaries. It's a half-remembered childhood birthday party, a creak on the stair, a sputtering match held to a frosted pane, the warm, wet, trusting touch of a leaking nappy, the hulk of a charred panzer, the underside of a granite boulder, the first downy growth on the upper lip of a Mediterranean girl, cobwebs long since overrun by an old Wellington boot.
4: Email from school. About the incident today.
5: Scary.
4: Tell me about it. Did you have any idea that was going on?
5: None. I mean, you saw Derek at the game last night, too. Did you have a clue?
4: No. But you know, teachers like me, parents, we don't always know as much as you guys do. 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
5: Half the time, it's rumors.
4: It can be hard to tell sometimes. 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
5: Dad, no kid is gonna tell an adult about that kind of stuff.
4: I get it, but if we don't know, we can't help. 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
7: WRCT Pittsburgh is a mistress, a wife, a pen friend, a checkout girl, a complimentary moist lemon-scented cleansing square, or a handy freshen-up wipette. WRCT is the breath of God, the dew on a fresh apple. It's the soft rain of dust that falls into a shaft of morning sun when you pull from an old bookshelf a forgotten volume of romantic diaries. It's a half-remembered childhood birthday party, a creak on the stair, a sputtering match held to a frosted pane, the warm, wet, trusting touch of a leaking nappy, the hulk of a charred panzer, the underside of a granite boulder, the first downy growth on the upper lip of a Mediterranean girl, cobwebs long since overrun by an old Wellington boot.
4: Email from school. About the incident today.
5: Scary.
4: Tell me about it. Did you have any idea that was going on?
5: None. I mean, you saw Derek at the game last night, too. Did you have a clue?
4: No. But you know, teachers like me, parents, we don't always know as much as you guys do. 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
5: Half the time, it's rumors.
4: It can be hard to tell sometimes. But if you're ever concerned about a friend who's having trouble with alcohol, prescription drugs, bullying, violence, anything, you need to tell an adult. Mom or me, a teacher, coach, school counselor, someone you know and trust.
5: Dad, no kid is gonna tell an adult about that kind of stuff.
4: I get it, but if we don't know, we can't help. Speaking up about a problem, that's what helping a friend is all about.
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7: WRCT Pittsburgh is a mistress, a wife, a pen friend, a checkout girl, a complimentary moist lemon-scented cleansing square, or a handy freshen-up wipette. WRCT is the breath of God, the dew on a fresh apple. It's the soft rain of dust that falls into a shaft of morning sun when you pull from an old bookshelf a forgotten volume of romantic diaries. It's a half-remembered childhood birthday party, a creak on the stair, a sputtering match held to a frosted pane, the warm, wet, trusting touch of a leaking nappy, the hulk of a charred panzer, the underside of a granite boulder, the first downy growth on the upper lip of a Mediterranean girl, cobwebs long since overrun by an old Wellington boot. WRCT Pittsburgh is a mistress, a wife, a pen friend, a checkout girl, a complimentary moist lemon-scented cleansing square, or a handy freshen-up wipette. WRCT is the breath of God, the dew on a fresh apple. It's the soft rain of dust that falls into a shaft of morning sun when you pull from an old bookshelf a forgotten volume of romantic diaries. It's a half-remembered childhood birthday party, a creak on the stair, a sputtering match held to a frosted pane, the warm, wet, trusting touch of a leaking nappy, the hulk of a charred panzer, the underside of a granite boulder, the first downy growth on the upper lip of a Mediterranean girl, cobwebs long since overrun by an old Wellington boot.
4: Email from school. About the incident today.
5: Scary.
4: Tell me about it. Did you have any idea that was going on?
5: None. I mean, you saw Derek at the game last night, too. Did you have a clue?
4: No. But you know, teachers like me, parents, we don't always know as much as you guys do. 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
5: Half the time, it's rumors.
4: It can be hard to tell sometimes. 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
4: Email from school about the incident today.
5: Scary.
4: Tell me about it. Did you have any idea that was going on?
5: None. I mean, you saw Derek at the game last night, too. Did you have a clue?
4: No, but you know, teachers like me, parents, we don't always know as much as you guys do. Kids hear first about what's going on with other kids.
5: Half the time, it's rumors.
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7: 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WRCT is the breath of God, the dew on a fresh apple. It's the soft rain of dust that falls into a shaft of morning sun when you pull from an old bookshelf a forgotten volume of romantic diaries. It's a half-remembered childhood birthday party, a creak on the stair, a sputtering match held to a frosted pane, the warm, wet, trusting touch of a leaking nappy, the hulk of a charred panzer, the underside of a granite boulder, the first downy growth on the upper lip of a Mediterranean girl, cobwebs long since overrun by an old Wellington boot.
4: Email from school. About the incident today.
5: Scary.
4: Tell me about it. Did you have any idea that was going on?
5: None. 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
5: Dad, no kid is gonna tell an adult about that kind of stuff.
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7: 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WRCT is the breath of God, the dew on a fresh apple. It's the soft rain of dust that falls into a shaft of morning sun when you pull from an old bookshelf a forgotten volume of romantic diaries. It's a half-remembered childhood birthday party, a creak on the stair, a sputtering match held to a frosted pane, the warm, wet, trusting touch of a leaking nappy, the hulk of a charred panzer, the underside of a granite boulder, the first downy growth on the upper lip of a Mediterranean girl, cobwebs long since overrun by an old Wellington boot.
4: Email from school. About the incident today.
5: Scary.
4: Tell me about it. Did you have any idea that was going on?
5: None. 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
7: WRCT Pittsburgh is a mistress, a wife, a pen friend, a checkout girl, a complimentary moist lemon-scented cleansing square, or a handy freshen-up wipette. WRCT is the breath of God, the dew on a fresh apple. It's the soft rain of dust that falls into a shaft of morning sun when you pull from an old bookshelf a forgotten volume of romantic diaries. It's a half-remembered childhood birthday party, a creak on the stair, a sputtering match held to a frosted pane, the warm, wet, trusting touch of a leaking nappy, the hulk of a charred panzer, the underside of a granite boulder, the first downy growth on the upper lip of a Mediterranean girl, cobwebs long since overrun by an old Wellington boot.
4: Email from school. About the incident today.
5: Scary.
4: Tell me about it. Did you have any idea that was going on?
5: None. 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
7: WRCT Pittsburgh is a mistress, a wife, a pen friend, a checkout girl, a complimentary moist lemon-scented cleansing square, or a handy freshen-up wipette. WRCT is the breath of God, the dew on a fresh apple. It's the soft rain of dust that falls into a shaft of morning sun when you pull from an old bookshelf a forgotten volume of romantic diaries. It's a half-remembered childhood birthday party, a creak on the stair, a sputtering match held to a frosted pane, the warm, wet, trusting touch of a leaking nappy, the hulk of a charred panzer, the underside of a granite boulder, the first downy growth on the upper lip of a Mediterranean girl, cobwebs long since overrun by an old Wellington boot. WRCT Pittsburgh is a mistress, a wife, a pen friend, a checkout girl, a complimentary moist lemon-scented cleansing square, or a handy freshen-up wipette. WRCT is the breath of God, the dew on a fresh apple. It's the soft rain of dust that falls into a shaft of morning sun when you pull from an old bookshelf a forgotten volume of romantic diaries. It's a half-remembered childhood birthday party, a creak on the stair, a sputtering match held to a frosted pane, the warm, wet, trusting touch of a leaking nappy, the hulk of a charred panzer, the underside of a granite boulder, the first downy growth on the upper lip of a Mediterranean girl, cobwebs long since overrun by an old Wellington boot.
4: Email from school. About the incident today.
5: Scary.
4: Tell me about it. Did you have any idea that was going on?
5: None. I mean, you saw Derek at the game last night, too. Did you have a clue?
4: No, but you know, teachers like me, parents, we don't always know as much as you guys do. 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
5: Half the time, it's rumors.
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5: Scary.
4: Tell me about it. Did you have any idea that was going on?
5: None. I mean, you saw Derek at the game last night, too. Did you have a clue?
4: No, but you know, teachers like me, parents, we don't always know as much as you guys do. 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
5: Half the time, it's rumors.
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7: WRCT Pittsburgh is a mistress, a wife, a pen friend, a checkout girl, a complimentary moist lemon-scented cleansing square, or a handy freshen-up wipette. WRCT is the breath of God, the dew on a fresh apple. It's the soft rain of dust that falls into a shaft of morning sun when you pull from an old bookshelf a forgotten volume of romantic diaries. It's a half-remembered childhood birthday party, a creak on the stair, a sputtering match held to a frosted pane, the warm, wet, trusting touch of a leaking nappy, the hulk of a charred panzer, the underside of a granite boulder, the first downy growth on the upper lip of a Mediterranean girl, cobwebs long since overrun by an old Wellington boot. WRCT Pittsburgh is a mistress, a wife, a pen friend, a checkout girl, a complimentary moist lemon-scented cleansing square, or a handy freshen-up wipette. WRCT is the breath of God, the dew on a fresh apple. It's the soft rain of dust that falls into a shaft of morning sun when you pull from an old bookshelf a forgotten volume of romantic diaries. It's a half-remembered childhood birthday party, a creak on the

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0: Tell me about it. 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
3: 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WRCT is the breath of God, the dew on a fresh apple. It's the soft rain of dust that falls into a shaft of morning sun when you pull from an old bookshelf a forgotten volume of romantic diaries. It's a half-remembered childhood birthday party, a creak on the stair, a sputtering match held to a frosted pane, the warm, wet, trusting touch of a leaking nappy, the hulk of a charred panzer, the underside of a granite boulder, the first downy growth on the upper lip of a Mediterranean girl, cobwebs long since overrun by an old Wellington boot.
0: Email from school. About the incident today.
1: Scary.
0: Tell me about it. Did you have any idea that was going on?
1: None. I mean, you saw Derek at the game last night, too. Did you have a clue?
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1: Half the time, it's rumors.
0: It can be hard to tell sometimes, but if you're ever concerned about a friend who's having trouble with alcohol, prescription drugs, bullying, violence, anything, you need to tell an adult. 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
1: Dad, no kid is gonna tell an adult about that kind of stuff.
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3: 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WRCT is the breath of God, the dew on a fresh apple. It's the soft rain of dust that falls into a shaft of morning sun when you pull from an old bookshelf a forgotten volume of romantic diaries. It's a half-remembered childhood birthday party, a creak on the stair, a sputtering match held to a frosted pane, the warm, wet, trusting touch of a leaking nappy, the hulk of a charred panzer, the underside of a granite boulder, the first downy growth on the upper lip of a Mediterranean girl, cobwebs long since overrun by an old Wellington boot.
0: Email from school. About the incident today.
1: Scary.
0: Tell me about it. Did you have any idea that was going on?
1: None. I mean, you saw Derek at the game last night, too. Did you have a clue?
0: 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Kids hear first about what's going on with other kids.
1: Half the time, it's rumors.
0: It can be hard to tell sometimes, but if you're ever concerned about a friend who's having trouble with alcohol, prescription drugs, bullying, violence, anything, you need to tell an adult. 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
1: Dad, no kid is gonna tell an adult about that kind of stuff.
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3: 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WRCT

0: It is the breath of God, the dew on a fresh apple. It's the soft rain of dust that falls into a shaft of morning sun when you pull from an old bookshelf a forgotten volume of romantic diaries. It's a half-remembered childhood birthday party, a creak on the stair, a sputtering match held to a frosted pane, the warm, wet, trusting touch of a leaking nappy, the hulk of a charred panzer, the underside of a granite boulder, the first downy growth on the upper lip of a Mediterranean girl, cobwebs long since overrun by an old Wellington boot. WRCT Pittsburgh is a mistress, a wife, a pen friend, a checkout girl, a complimentary moist lemon-scented cleansing square, or a handy freshen-up wipette. WRCT is the breath of God, the dew on a fresh apple. It's the soft rain of dust that falls into a shaft of morning sun when you pull from an old bookshelf a forgotten volume of romantic diaries. It's a half-remembered childhood birthday party, a creak on the stair, a sputtering match held to a frosted pane, the warm, wet, trusting touch of a leaking nappy, the hulk of a charred panzer, the underside of a granite boulder, the first downy growth on the upper lip of a Mediterranean girl, cobwebs long since overrun by an old Wellington boot.
1: Email from school. How about the incident today?
2: Scary.
1: Tell me about it. Did you have any idea that was going on?
2: None. I mean, you saw Derek at the game last night, too. Did you have a clue?
1: No, but you know, teachers like me, parents, we don't always know as much as you guys do. Kids hear first about what's going on with other kids.
2: Half the time, it's rumors.
1: It can be hard to tell sometimes, but if you have a concern about a friend who's having trouble with alcohol, prescription drugs, bullying, violence, anything, you need to tell an adult. 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
2: Dad, no kid is gonna tell an adult about that kind of stuff.
1: I get it, but if we don't know, we can't help. 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
1: Email from school. About the incident today.
2: Scary.
1: Tell me about it. Did you have any idea that was going on?
2: None. I mean, you saw Derek at the game last night, too. Did you have a clue?
1: No, but you know, teachers like me, parents, we don't always know as much as you guys do. Kids hear first about what's going on with other kids.
2: Half the time, it's rumors.
1: It can be hard to tell sometimes, but if you have a concern about a friend who's having trouble with alcohol, prescription drugs, bullying, violence, anything, you need to tell an adult. 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
0: WRCT Pittsburgh is a mistress, a wife, a pen friend, a checkout girl, a complimentary moist lemon-scented cleansing square, or a handy freshen-up wipette. WRCT is the breath of God, the dew on a fresh apple. It's the soft rain of dust that falls into a shaft of morning sun when you pull from an old bookshelf a forgotten volume of romantic diaries. It's a half-remembered childhood birthday party, a creak on the stair, a sputtering match held to a frosted pane, the warm, wet, trusting touch of a leaking nappy, the hulk of a charred panzer, the underside of a granite boulder, the first downy growth on the upper lip of a Mediterranean girl, cobwebs long since overrun by an old Wellington boot.
1: Email from school. About the incident today.
2: Scary.
1: Tell me about it. Did you have any idea that was going on?
2: None. I mean, you saw Derek at the game last night, too. Did you have a clue?
1: No, but you know, teachers like me, parents, we don't always know as much as you guys do. Kids hear first about what's going on with other kids.
2: Half the time, it's rumors.
1: It can be hard to tell sometimes, but if you have a concern about a friend who's having trouble with alcohol, prescription drugs, bullying, violence, anything, you need to tell an adult. 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
0: WRCT Pittsburgh is a mistress, a wife, a pen friend, a checkout girl, a complimentary moist lemon-scented cleansing square, or a handy freshen-up wipette. WRCT is the breath of God, the dew on a fresh apple. It's the soft rain of dust that falls into a shaft of morning sun when you pull from an old bookshelf a forgotten volume of romantic diaries. It's a half-remembered childhood birthday party, a creak on the stair, a sputtering match held to a frosted pane, the warm, wet, trusting touch of a leaking nappy, the hulk of a charred panzer, the underside of a granite boulder, the first downy growth on the upper lip of a Mediterranean girl, cobwebs long since overrun by an old Wellington boot. WRCT Pittsburgh is a mistress, a wife, a pen friend, a checkout girl, a complimentary moist lemon-scented cleansing square, or a handy freshen-up wipette. WRCT is the breath of God, the dew on a fresh apple. It's the soft rain of dust that falls into a shaft of morning sun when you pull from an old bookshelf a forgotten volume of romantic diaries. It's a half-remembered childhood birthday party, a creak on the stair, a sputtering match held to a frosted pane, the warm, wet, trusting touch of a leaking nappy, the hulk of a charred panzer, the underside of a granite boulder, the first downy growth on the upper lip of a Mediterranean girl, cobwebs long since overrun by an old Wellington boot.
1: Email from school. About the incident today.
2: Scary.
1: Tell me about it. Did you have any idea that was going on?
2: None. I mean, you saw Derek at the game last night, too. Did you have a clue?
1: No. But you know, teachers like me, parents, we don't always know as much as you guys do. Kids hear first about what's going on with other kids.
2: Half the time, it's rumors.
1: It can be hard to tell sometimes. 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
2: Dad, no kid is gonna tell an adult about that kind of stuff.
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1: Email from school about the incident today.
2: Scary.
1: Tell me about it. Did you have any idea that was going on?
2: None. I mean, you saw Derek at the game last night, too. Did you have a clue?
1: No. But you know, teachers like me, parents, we don't always know as much as you guys do. Kids hear first about what's going on with other kids.
2: Half the time, it's rumors.
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0: WRCT Pittsburgh is a mistress, a wife, a pen friend, a checkout girl, a complimentary moist lemon-scented cleansing square, or a handy freshen-up wipette. WRCT is the breath of God, the dew on a fresh apple. It's the soft rain of dust that falls into a shaft of morning sun when you pull from an old bookshelf a forgotten volume of romantic diaries. It's a half-remembered childhood birthday party, a creak on the stair, a sputtering match held to a frosted pane, the warm, wet, trusting touch of a leaking nappy, the hulk of a charred panzer, the underside of a granite boulder, the first downy growth on the upper lip of a Mediterranean girl, cobwebs long since overrun by an old Wellington boot. WRCT Pittsburgh is a mistress, a wife, a pen friend, a checkout girl, a complimentary moist lemon-scented cleansing square, or a handy freshen-up wipette. WRCT is the breath of God, the dew on a fresh apple. It's the soft rain of dust that falls into a shaft of morning sun when you pull from an old bookshelf a forgotten volume of romantic diaries. It's a half-remembered childhood birthday party, a creak on the stair, a sputtering match held to a frosted pane, the warm, wet, trusting touch of a leaking nappy, the hulk of a charred panzer, the underside of a granite boulder, the first downy growth on the upper lip of a Mediterranean girl, cobwebs long since overrun by an old Wellington boot.
1: Email from school. About the incident today.
2: Scary.
1: Tell me about it. Did you have any idea that was going on?
2: None. I mean, you saw Derek at the game last night, too. Did you have a clue?
1: No. But you know, teachers like me, parents, we don't always know as much as you guys do. Kids hear first about what's going on with other kids.
2: Half the time, it's rumors.
1: It can be hard to tell sometimes. 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
2: Dad, no kid is gonna tell an adult about that kind of stuff.
1: I get it, but if we don't know, we can't help. 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
1: Email from school about the incident today.
2: Scary.
1: Tell me about it. Did you have any idea that was going on?
2: None. I mean, you saw Derek at the game last night, too. Did you have a clue?
1: No, but you know, teachers like me, parents, we don't always know as much as you guys do. Kids hear first about what's going on with other kids.
2: Half the time, it's rumors.
1: It can be hard to tell sometimes, but if you have a concern about a friend who's having trouble with alcohol, prescription drugs, bullying, violence, anything, you need to tell an adult. 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
0: WRCT Pittsburgh is a mistress, a wife, a pen friend, a checkout girl, a complimentary moist lemon-scented cleansing square, or a handy freshen-up wipe pet. WRCT is the breath of God, the dew on a fresh apple. It's the soft rain of dust that falls into a shaft of morning sun when you pull from an old bookshelf a forgotten volume of romantic diaries. It's a half-remembered childhood birthday party, a creak on the stair, a sputtering match held to a frosted pane, the warm, wet, trusting touch of a leaking nappy, the hulk of a charred panzer, the underside of a granite boulder, the first downy growth on the upper lip of a Mediterranean girl, cobwebs long since overrun by an old Wellington boot. WRCT Pittsburgh is a mistress, a wife, a pen friend, a checkout girl, a complimentary moist lemon-scented cleansing square, or a handy freshen-up wipe pet. WRCT is the breath of God, the dew on a fresh apple. It's the soft rain of dust that falls into a shaft of morning sun when you pull from an old bookshelf a forgotten volume of romantic diaries. It's a half-remembered childhood birthday party, a creak on the stair, a sputtering match held to a frosted pane, the warm, wet, trusting touch of a leaking nappy, the hulk of a charred panzer, the underside of a granite boulder, the first downy growth on the upper lip of a Mediterranean girl, cobwebs long since overrun by an old Wellington boot.
1: Email from school. About the incident today.
2: Scary.
1: Tell me about it. Did you have any idea that was going on?
2: None. I mean, you saw Derek at the game last night, too. Did you have a clue?
1: No, but you know, teachers like me, parents, we don't always know as much as you guys do. Kids hear first about what's going on with other kids.
2: Half the time, it's rumors.
1: It can be hard to tell sometimes, but if you have a concern about a friend who's having trouble with alcohol, prescription drugs, bullying, violence, anything, you need to tell an adult. 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
2: Dad, no kid is gonna tell an adult about that kind of stuff.
1: I get it, but if we don't know, we can't help. 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
1: Email from school about the incident today.
2: Scary.
1: Tell me about it. Did you have any idea that was going on?
2: None. I mean, you saw Derek at the game last night, too. Did you have a clue?
1: No, but you know, teachers like me, parents, we don't always know as much as you guys do. 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
2: Half the time, it's rumors.
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0: WRCT Pittsburgh is a mistress, a wife, a pen friend, a checkout girl, a complimentary moist lemon-scented cleansing square, or a handy freshen-up wipe pet. WRCT is the breath of God, the dew on a fresh apple. It's the soft rain of dust that falls into a shaft of morning sun when you pull from an old bookshelf a forgotten volume of romantic diaries. It's a half-remembered childhood birthday party, a creak on the stair, a sputtering match held to a frosted pane, the warm, wet, trusting touch of a leaking nappy, the hulk of a charred panzer, the underside of a granite boulder, the first downy growth on the upper lip of a Mediterranean girl, cobwebs long since overrun by an old Wellington boot. WRCT Pittsburgh is a mistress, a wife, a pen friend, a checkout girl, a complimentary moist lemon-scented cleansing square, or a handy freshen-up wipette. WRCT is the breath of God, the dew on a fresh apple. It's the soft rain of dust that falls into a shaft of morning sun when you pull from an old bookshelf a forgotten volume of romantic diaries. It's a half-remembered childhood birthday party, a creak on the stair, a sputtering match held to a frosted pane, the warm, wet, trusting touch of a leaking nappy, the hulk of a charred panzer, the underside of a granite boulder, the first downy growth on the upper lip of a Mediterranean girl, cobwebs long since overrun by an old Wellington boot.
1: Email from school. About the incident today.
2: Scary.
1: Tell me about it. Did you have any idea that was going on?
2: None. I mean, you saw Derek at the game last night, too. Did you have a clue?
1: No, but you know, teachers like me, parents, we don't always know as much as you guys do. Kids hear first about what's going on with other kids.
2: Half the time, it's rumors.
1: It can be hard to tell sometimes, but if you're ever concerned about a friend who's having trouble with alcohol, prescription drugs, bullying, violence, anything, you need to tell an adult. 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
2: Dad, no kid is gonna tell an adult about that kind of stuff.
1: I get it, but if we don't know, we can't help. 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
1: Email from school about the incident today.
2: Scary.
1: Tell me about it. Did you have any idea that was going on?
2: None. I mean, you saw Derek at the game last night, too. Did you have a clue?
1: No, but you know, teachers like me, parents, we don't always know as much as you guys do. 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
2: Half the time, it's rumors.
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0: WRCT Pittsburgh is a mistress, a wife, a pen friend, a checkout girl, a complimentary moist lemon-scented cleansing square, or a handy freshen-up wipette. WRCT is the breath of God, the dew on a fresh apple. It's the soft rain of dust that falls into a shaft of morning sun when you pull from an old bookshelf a forgotten volume of romantic diaries. It's a half-remembered childhood birthday party, a creak on the stair, a sputtering match held to a frosted pane, the warm, wet, trusting touch of a leaking nappy, the hulk of a charred panzer, the underside of a granite boulder, the first downy growth on the upper lip of a Mediterranean girl, cobwebs long since overrun by an old Wellington boot. WRCT Pittsburgh is a mistress, a wife, a pen friend, a checkout girl, a complimentary moist lemon-scented cleansing square, or a handy freshen-up wipette. WRCT is the breath of God, the dew on a fresh apple. It's the soft rain of dust that falls into a shaft of morning sun when you pull from an old bookshelf a forgotten volume of romantic diaries. It's a half-remembered childhood birthday party, a creak on the stair, a sputtering match held to a frosted pane, the warm, wet, trusting touch of a leaking nappy, the hulk of a charred panzer, the underside of a granite boulder, the first downy growth on the upper lip of a Mediterranean girl, cobwebs long since overrun by an old Wellington boot.
1: Email from school. About the incident today.
2: Scary.
1: Tell me about it. Did you have any idea that was going on?
2: None. I mean, you saw Derek at the game last night, too. Did you have a clue?
1: No, but you know, teachers like me, parents, we don't always know as much as you guys do. Kids hear first about what's going on with other kids.
2: Half the time, it's rumors.
1: It can be hard to tell sometimes, but if you're ever concerned about a friend who's having trouble with alcohol, prescription drugs, bullying, violence, anything, you need to tell an adult. 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
2: Dad, no kid is gonna tell an adult about that kind of stuff.
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0: WRCT Pittsburgh is a mistress, a wife, a pen friend, a checkout girl, a complimentary moist lemon-scented cleansing square, or a handy freshen-up wipette. WRCT is the breath of God, the dew on a fresh apple. It's the soft rain of dust that falls into a shaft of morning sun when you pull from an old bookshelf a forgotten volume of romantic diaries. It's a half-remembered childhood birthday party, a creak on the stair, a sputtering match held to a frosted pane, the warm, wet, trusting touch of a leaking nappy, the hulk of a charred panzer, the underside of a granite boulder, the first downy growth on the upper lip of a Mediterranean girl, cobwebs long since overrun by an old Wellington boot.
1: Email from school. About the incident today.
2: Scary.
1: Tell me about it. Did you have any idea that was going on?
2: None. I mean, you saw Derek at the game last night, too. Did you have a clue?
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2: Half the time, it's rumors.
1: It can be hard to tell sometimes, but if you're ever concerned about a friend who's having trouble with alcohol, prescription drugs, bullying, violence, anything, you need to tell an adult. 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
2: Dad, no kid is gonna tell an adult about that kind of stuff.
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0: WRCT Pittsburgh is a mistress, a wife, a pen friend, a checkout girl, a complimentary moist lemon-scented cleansing square, or a handy freshen-up wipette. WRCT is the breath of God, the dew on a fresh apple. It's the soft rain of dust that falls into a shaft of morning sun when you pull from an old bookshelf a forgotten volume of romantic diaries. It's a half-remembered childhood birthday party, a creak on the stair, a sputtering match held to a frosted pane, the warm, wet, trusting touch of a leaking nappy, the hulk of a charred panzer, the underside of a granite boulder, the first downy growth on the upper lip of a Mediterranean girl, cobwebs long since overrun by an old Wellington boot.
1: Email from school. About the incident today.
2: Scary.
1: Tell me about it. Did you have any idea that was going on?
2: None. I mean, you saw Derek at the game last night, too. 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
2: Half the time, it's rumors.
1: It can be hard to tell sometimes, but if you're ever concerned about a friend who's having trouble with alcohol, prescription drugs, bullying, violence, anything, you need to tell an adult. 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
2: Dad, no kid is gonna tell an adult about that kind of stuff.
1: I get it, but if we don't know, we can't help. 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
1: Email from school about the incident today.
2: Scary.
1: Tell me about it. Did you have any idea that was going on?
2: None. I mean, you saw Derek at the game last night, too. Did you have a clue?
1: No, but you know, teachers like me, parents, we don't always know as much as you guys do. 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
2: Half the time, it's rumors.
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0: WRCT Pittsburgh is a mistress, a wife, a pen friend, a checkout girl, a complimentary moist lemon-scented cleansing square, or a handy freshen-up wipette. WRCT is the breath of God, the dew on a fresh apple. It's the soft rain of dust that falls into a shaft of morning sun when you pull from an old bookshelf a forgotten volume of romantic diaries. It's a half-remembered childhood birthday party, a creak on the stair, a sputtering match held to a frosted pane, the warm, wet, trusting touch of a leaking nappy, the hulk of a charred panzer, the underside of a granite boulder, the first downy growth on the upper lip of a Mediterranean girl, cobwebs long since overrun by an old Wellington boot.
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2: 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You're listening to the One World Community Radio Show. I'm Ricky Hubert in New York. And we are thrilled to be joined by Darren Warner and Kenyatta Spiller from the Peace Corps. Thank you so much for coming on the One World Show today to talk about all the work you do across the continent of Africa.
3: Thank you.
4: I'm glad to have the invitation.
2: Thank you guys so much for coming on. So if you guys could start off a little bit about, I mean, the Peace Corps is a very well-known thing. If you could get into a little bit of what the Peace Corps is and how you both got involved in it and some of the work you've been doing. We're going to touch on all of it this hour. But if you both could give us kind of like a Reader's Digest version of that to start.
4: Well, I'm pleased to share. I was a return Peace Corps volunteer in the Republic of Niger some time ago. And I really got interested in municipal development at that time. And now I've spent almost 15 years off and on with the Peace Corps across the continent of Africa. And I've been able to work in almost 26 of our countries. What I really, I like to think about the Peace Corps as about 15,000 community leaders in Africa have asked for a helping hand. And the Peace Corps is offering them that helping hand through U.S. citizen volunteers. And that relationship that they create over time, the magic sauce is that fabric of peace, of friendship creates that fabric of peace writ large. So that's my elevator pitch for what the Peace Corps is and how it creates meaning for just an ever more engaged and connected world. I'm sure Kenyatta has a great experiences from her time on the continent as well.
3: Absolutely. Thank you so much, Darren. I'm still Kenyatta Spiller. I'm also a proud return Peace Corps volunteer from the nations of Botswana and Zambia, Africa. I served from 2015 to 2018. The Peace Corps for me has been a life-changing opportunity. I got to go abroad and live and work and serve alongside some of the most amazing human beings I've ever come across, doing work that was not only soul-filling, but I know that I planted seeds that years and years from now, others will be able to benefit from. I see the Peace Corps as an opportunity. Well, I saw it as an opportunity because I did it after graduate school to gain some additional skills in community organizing, and literally the theory that I'd studied in the classroom, I was doing it in real time within like the first 3 to 6 months of being a Peace Corps volunteer. I feel like had I done the Peace Corps and then went to graduate school, I would have had lived experience to match alongside with the theory that I've mastered. But Peace Corps has completely changed my life. It has jump-started my career. After I served in the Peace Corps for 3 years, I came back to my home state of Alabama, where I served as the recruiter for the entire state. So it came back full circle. I got to inspire other people in my home state to go abroad and become Peace Corps volunteers. And then from there, I became the supervisor of my region of the U.S. So I work with amazing recruiters across the Carolinas, Georgia, Alabama, Mississippi, and Tennessee. And every day we get to inspire new people to be a part of that next generation of volunteers to go abroad and serve.
2: If you could kind of detail, Dan, I guess we'll start with you, the work that you did. I know, Darren, you did a lot more on the program side and putting things together. And Kenyatta, you worked a lot with education development and women and girls. If you both can kind of describe the core, I guess, goals you had going down to your respective areas, what you accomplished, things of that nature, we'd love to hear it.
4: Well, on the African continent, we have 21 country programs. Each of them offers a slightly different project that's aimed at meeting those community goals that we mentioned. And Kenyatta spoke so eloquently about the community organizing. And what we're organizing varies depending on that those community goals. Very commonly across the continent, in 20 of our countries, we have education programs. This might be literacy, teaching STEM, any variety of support. And that community is really defined by the schools, parents, etc. Not unlike the U.S. in the sense of an organizing a center of community interest and growth. In 21 of our programs, we have health activities. That often relates to maternal health and child health. So particularly ensuring that mothers and children have complete education for their first 5 years, but also household health to reduce everything from respiratory illness to non-communicable diseases like cancer, diabetes, etc. And then also, of course, agriculture is the center of life for many of our posts. And a lot of our assignments will focus on an opportunity to both increase the available foods, but also the diversity of foods to improve nutrition, for example. But that leads us into many other sectors and areas of interest that include youth development, building those life skills that any individual needs to sort of grow into a productive adult. The economic development, the opportunities to build business or family wealth or income generating activities. And environment is a critical aspect of our work across the continent that many of our agricultural and health activities will also touch on. So we also take an integrated approach. So though you might be assigned to one of those areas of work, it is always about responding to what the community is facing. And you're going to one of the great things is no assignment is the same, because you're going to be adapting and adjusting to what your community is experiencing. And I'm sure Kenyatta did that as well.
3: Absolutely. And Darren, thank you so much. I love to share with people, although you may be serving in one particular sector, there is so much opportunity for secondary projects. Even before leaving for the Peace Corps, I'm super duper excited and passionate about empowerment work, motivating others. So when I found out about the program in my community where I could work with adolescent girls and young women, I immediately was just over the moon. So not only did I have my primary role where I was working with a government office that oversaw all the HIV/AIDS awareness work in my community, I was also partnered with an international NGO that serviced orphan and vulnerable children that had lost one or both parents due to the virus. And so I was working with the NGO to help build the capacity of the organization and improve our performance outcomes. The district AIDS office, I got to go out into the community again and help organize and create spaces where we can openly talk about HIV and AIDS treatment and testing, and hopefully some of that work eliminated some of the stigma around those that were living with the virus. But again, Peace Corps has so much opportunity, not only in your role, but outside of your role. Again, my program, the focus was HIV and AIDS. Young girls and adolescent women were a vulnerable population when it comes to doing that kind of work. And so the program that I was working with outside of my primary roles, I got to create spaces where these young women could come together and learn about self-esteem, goal setting, what it means to be a leader in your community. And these young women went back into their schools and started their own clubs where they empowered other young women in their schools. So Peace Corps is full of so much opportunity for you to grow, not just professionally, but personally, and to explore those additional passions that you have and that you bring with you, to build those bridges in your communities with others.
2: You spoke about agriculture, health, economic development, community development, families, children. How do you, in your experiences and some programs that you've worked on, you could talk about that, how did you kind of intersect all of these worlds together to achieve the goal of peace and friendship and like bridging the gap that the Peace Corps set out to fulfill in its mission?
3: Well, I like to say just As a volunteer, at the core of what we do is relationship building. I used to tell the different candidates that I was working with as they were going through the application process, you have to learn what they called in Botswana the art of sitting, of coming into a meeting space. And, you know, here we say a meeting is going to start at 9 o'clock. We're going to start at 9 o'clock. But with the art of sitting, we may not start at 9 o'clock because we're going to talk about what we did over the weekend. We're going to talk about the wedding that you went to. We're going to talk about your new baby niece or nephew, like really catching up on each other's personal lives before actually getting into the work. And although that felt a little bit awkward for me in the beginning, I found that it helped me fortify relationships to do some really impactful work in my community. Say that to say, I definitely learned the art of sitting and how to leverage it and make sure that I'm staying on top of my work and hitting all of my goals. But it definitely helped me learn how to make more meaningful relationships. And I brought that back with me from service. I can say at least for the first year and a half when I got back, whenever I would go out to dinner with someone or sit down with a family member, my phone was always somewhere else tucked away just because of the culture that I've been living in for the past 3 years. You know, you give a person your full attention when you're speaking with them. And I'm so glad that's one of the many things that I brought back with me. I still carry with me today.
4: I think Kenyatta has just highlighted it so beautifully. And I encourage people to think about what has made them, what creates their closest network, confidants, chosen family. And most often that's because you've been through something together. You've overcome a challenge. You spent the time to learn and understand one another. You show up when you are needed, not just for work, but for life events that take place, that you are there with the weddings and the funerals, but you are also there on the daily. And so over the course of 2 years of serving, you have the opportunity to show up as a U.S. American in a way that most of your community will not have experienced. And it really is showing up as yourself as well. So they get to understand you, how you operate, what's important to you. Why would you leave your family to come to this community and support them and their ambitions? And that really gets that level of friendship that's developed is really how we aspire towards that audacious goal that we set 65 years ago and that we're celebrating. And there is, peace is an active process, but it also starts with the understanding at individual levels, having lived among a group of people that is significantly different than you in a way that you can then share and spread really what makes makes the common connection, regardless of which country you're serving in. So it is I think we are dreamers, and I embrace that boldly. We believe there is a world in which people can understand across borders, across life experiences in a way that sustains, and that I think occurs. So I point to, for example, my service in Niger. There has been insecurity in Niger, so we no longer have projects there, but there is an enduring relationship that returned Peace Corps volunteers who served, sustain community engagement, scholarship programs, have developed social responsibility corporations in order to build an economic empowerment for a community well beyond Peace Corps. You know, it's sort of exciting to be a part of that audaciousness. And at the same time, I appreciate what Kenyatta mentioned about sitting, because what that looks like on a daily basis, a volunteer has to be prepared to do that sitting, to listen, to understand things are not going to move at a pace that they're used to. And that takes a lot of adjustment. And I think that's the biggest challenge of being a Peace Corps volunteer and the biggest reward at the end of two years. You know, we often joke like the day is going to go slowly, but the year will fly by. And before you know it, you're at that point where you want to learn how can I continue my relationships with this community and share that with the United States.
2: I think something that you both kind of touched on was this idea about relationships and forming community. And describe in both your experiences through the programs that you worked on, whether it be with HIV/AIDS or education development or agriculture, both of your experiences, how you're able to form this community down there and really do impactful work.
4: Yeah, it's a great question. So you mentioned agriculture, so I'll start there. And I'm many times where my work starts is walking the community. So I'll walk out of a community and into their rice fields or their millet fields or what have you. And that's, of course, where people are. And they are shocked when they see this U.S. American and their whatever perception they have of U.S. Americans, when I can bend down and help plant some rice, when I can graft a mango tree. So it really looks, it starts there. But as I talk to one farmer and create that budding relationship, I will walk to the next field. And you will volunteer builds their community one person at a time, one student at a time, a mother at a time as they visit health clinics. And so the programs are each designed to have that community connection opportunity that you will, for example, as a health volunteer, many of them do home visits. So you and a community health worker will literally be knocking on doors to make sure a new parent has some basic education about care seeking. What should they be looking for? All children get sick, but when do I know to take them to the clinic? Do I know all the things I need to go to that clinic successfully? And again, it is literally going home by home. It is going field by field. It is going student to student. Now, of course, we also have larger projects. You might be engaging in a youth development camp or club in which we are gathering. In that case, we're gathering youth who might be, let's say, a teen or mid-teens. So they are building their own relationship and they have a network of trusted adults. So in creating that network and being a trusted adult for those youth, sort of a start to how we show up and intentionally build communities, at least in those three areas. And it looks a little different. And everyone has to bring their own selves and their own interest to that as well.
3: Yeah, so thank you so much for that, Darren. You kind of gave us like the broader scope. Richard, I'm going to give you the scope of a volunteer actually going through that process after someone like Darren has laid down that foundational work. Coming into country as a Peace Corps trainee, you don't come in by yourself. I came in with actually 84 other Americans that accepted the invitation to serve in Botswana. We did our staging, or kind of like our, for lack of a better word, orientation. Almost, you get your first exposure to Peace Corps goals and the missions and what it means to be a volunteer in your particular country of service. That's staging. And so I had my staging in Newark, New Jersey. And then we took buses from Jersey up to New York and we flew out of JFK to Botswana. Once we landed, the Peace Corps Post staff were there to receive us at the airport. And then from there, we were transported to kind of where we were going to do a staging in country. We did like all the initial documentation, all of the administrative stuff at the office in the Peace Corps capital in Botswana, Taboroni. Once all that stuff was taken care of, then we moved actually to our training site where you will actually be doing your pre-service training. Pre-service training is your first 3 months in country. And that's where you live with a host family. I had the Beyonce of host moms. My host mother was related to the Kosi or the chief of my particular neighborhood or ward. So I was really, really blessed in the fact that whenever someone in my ward or my neighborhood got married or they transitioned on and had a funeral or had a baby, I was a part of the family that was supposed to go to their home and support them and congratulate them or welcome this new person into their family. And so my host mother would always make sure I was properly dressed. My hair was covered. I wore the correct clothing. And I got to meet a lot of people by doing those different home visits in my community with my host mom. The other side of that, at the training site, I'm learning what it means to be a volunteer, again, in my country of service. I'm learning historical context. I'm learning cultural context. I'm taking safety and security classes where I'm learning about what it means to mitigate risk and how to navigate different spaces according to your visible and your invisible identities. I'm taking local language. Setswana is the Bantu dialect that is very specific to that region of the world in Botswana. I never spoken it before getting on the plane to become a Peace Corps volunteer. And so the Peace Corps really lays a foundation for volunteers to be successful, especially when it comes to language. We were taking language every single day. We had sessions in the morning, we had sessions in the afternoon, and we had sessions on the weekend. And what I appreciated about the language training is that we were actually able to go out in the community in groups and practice the Setswana in different, you know, real life situations. So if you needed to get directions to the post office, how would you do that in real time and in real life and with real community members? How would you go to the market and negotiate for your groceries? Like real life stuff that I could use once I got to site. So once you've complete PST, that's your first three months of training, you swear in and you become a full-fledged Peace Corps volunteer. So that group of 85 that I came in with, we all moved to different parts of Botswana and we started the process of getting to know our counterparts or the people. So whenever a Peace Corps volunteer goes into a community, an organization or a group of organizations have requested that they want a Peace Corps volunteer to work alongside them on specific projects and programs. Once the Peace Corps and those particular organizations coordinate together, a Peace Corps volunteer is identified based on their skill set and their professional and personal experiences, and they're matched up with their organization and they work with a counterpart. A counterpart is somewhat like a supervisor. I use that word very loosely just because you all are working side by side every single day. More than a supervisor, it's almost like an accountability partner. Like we make an agreement every single day to show up and make progress toward a specific goal or a specific project. So you move to your site after you swear in, you start to get to know your counterparts about building community. I was a professional wedding crasher in Botswana. That is how I got to build that community in Botswana. A wedding in Botswana is unlike anything you have ever experienced. There is dancing and outfits that like outfit changes. There's so much food, dancing. It is like it's almost like a block party. It's a celebration that the entire community comes into and to celebrate these two people, you know, joining their lives and starting this new chapter. And so you get to meet all different types of people at a lenyalo. That's how you say wedding in Botswana. But you can meet everybody from the COSI of the ward to the head of the local education board. You can meet some of the nurses from the local clinic. Like, you can meet everybody there. And so for me, I really leveraged those opportunities not to only be exposed to the culture and submerge myself in the culture, but to start having those introductory conversations with those key stakeholders so that when it is time to start doing projects and my counterpart and I are trying to lift things off of these key stakeholders, it's not their first time seeing me. They're familiar with my face. I've probably visited their offices more than a couple of times before they actually see me to do actual work. So you build community by being present. You build community by being available. You build community by being curious. And you build community by being respectful of the local culture, the customs, and making sure that while you are, you know, it's about cultural exchange. So while I was learning about Botswanan culture and what it meant to be a volunteer in Botswana, I was also sharing my experience as an American, what that looks like and feels like for me, and sharing different things about my life, you know, pictures of my family. I brought family recipes over with me. I would cook for my host family and cook different dishes that I would eat at home. So it's about cultural exchange and building community. And I was very, very blessed again to have the host family that I had, to have the amazing Peace Corps post staff that they were so diligent about making sure not only that we were adjusting well, but also making sure that we were equipped when it was time for us to go to site, you know, to move into those individual spaces on our own and to be able to function and contribute and be a resource to our communities.
2: And I want to talk about those communities very quickly, just as a reminder to the listening audience, because we are about halfway through our interview. I know time is flying by. They're listening to the One Road Community Radio Show all across the One Road Community Radio Network, and we're so grateful and glad they're joining us. Our guests today are Kenyatta Spiller and Dan Warren from the Peace Corps. And what I kind of want to ask now is, Kenyatta, set me up for this. If you both can describe the assimilation process when you got to your respective countries and what kind of that whole experience was like and how you brought that back with you to the States, I'm curious about that now.
3: I'll go ahead and hop in since I kind of already went through some of that process. So the adjustment to local culture, we already kind of talked about the workspace and the art of sitting, and that was a challenge for me. I'm one of those kinds of people. I'm very type A, like, let's get things done. Da, da, da, da, da. But again, that relationship building foundation part first, you can't put a time limit on that. Peace Corps service, the traditional track is 27 months. You could spend that whole first year just relationship building and getting to know people in your community. I used to tell candidates before they would apply, like just take it day by day. Don't come in with, it's great to come in with all these ideas and projects and things that you want to do, but you also have to remember to slow down and get to know the people in your community and really see where they see opportunities for growth and for projects and for new initiatives. No, I was going to say one thing I really appreciated about Peace Corps during the pre-service training was we got to actually go out into the community and do different activities. I happened to be doing my Peace Corps pre-service training during a time when there was Dituba Ruba in Botswana, or at least my particular region, is a cultural festival. Just celebrating the culture within that particular area. I lived in Molepolole, Botswana, about an hour outside of the capital. And so we went to this festival and there was dancing and food and there was just so much to take in at one time. Like, it's hard to explain it, but it just felt like I was getting a glimpse into the world and into the life that I was going to be living for the next 2 years. And I was welcomed and embraced by the people in my community. I cannot say that enough. I felt so welcomed and so warm when it came to getting to know my counterparts, when it came to getting to know my neighbors. Like, people know, hey, that's the Peace Corps house. And so when they see you coming and going, they're like, oh, that's the Peace Corps volunteer. So taking out that additional time to speak to me and to talk to me and for me to talk to them and ask questions. As a Peace Corps volunteer, you are going to ask a lot of questions. You can never ask too many. And I found that the more questions and inquisitive I was about, you know, just culture, and the more questions I asked, I found that there were more people that were willing to pour into me and to make sure that I had an understanding of their facet of Botswanan culture and life.
4: Really touching on all of the curiosity, which is where I most think about, if you express curiosity genuinely and in a culturally appropriate way, which the staff will train you how to do that, folks quickly become curious about you and what is your work and that kind of thing. But what I most appreciate about my experience living in a small town of about 10,000 folks in Chadwa, Niger, is it was the intersection of many communities. So yes, a largely a stable community of Hausa members. The herders would come through on market day. And so you had the opportunity to engage Fulani in what were they doing? What were their activities? And what I learned

0: large market, and merchants from across a region would come together for their sales and for purchases. And being able to just sit down and have tea with someone, but inviting yourself to say, may I sit here, you know, may I join you for tea, is really a starting point. The cultural events that Kenyatta named, so even on the weekend, just as people would sort of gather to sing or dance in their family compound, inviting yourself into that space feels weird, but pretty soon the community is right there and you're receiving invitations. And that grows into work in terms of women's organizations. In my case, cooperatives would come to my house door then and say, hey, I understand you're helping, you know, this one group, come help us. And often that's all they would say. And then you have to take the time to pound the millet and drink the tea and share the social aspects of life before you get into conversations around what is it they're trying to achieve and how would they like to go about it. Have they tried already? Those kinds of things. Clothing is another big one. So in many of our posts, including myself, I was known as Suleiman. Your families may give you a name that resonates more with a local tradition or family. Attire, so showing up, not every day, but I have my, you know, when I arrived to a meeting or a wedding, I was often wearing Africana. They helped me pick out and design, and, you know, the tailor would work with you. So those ways in which you're showing, I understand that in this meeting, I should be like, professional dress looks like this, and I have done the work to show up in that way. The other issues of acculturation are just your friends will guide you in things that they, you know, music and what you're listening to and that kind of thing. So it is just such a rich opportunity. And for me, I will never forget times that I was on a bus. It's a approximately 12-hour bus ride from the regional capital into the capital of Niamey of Niger. And being the only non-Nigerian on that bus. Mm-hmm. And again, the perspective it gives you in understanding, I could hear what their conversations were. They weren't talking to me, but I mean, in the same way that you are at the airport and you're experiencing like, oh, there's some interesting life going on. And folks were curious, why is this U.S. American here? And at the same time, it becomes fun when you start speaking to them in Hausa, for example, and they're shocked and they're it's a laugh. But you also have to be able to laugh at yourself, because you are going to mess up. You're going to flub. You're going to say words that weren't correct. And for me, it was a challenge to think I'm a very educated, experienced individual, and here I am speaking like a kindergartner. But it's the effort that matters. So also, as I've traveled around the continent, just being able to greet in a local language. So I'll ask staff, when I walk into this meeting, how do I at least say, hello, greetings, how are you? How are your family? How is your work? The same kinds of introductions you might make in the U.S., but in a language that's meaningful for them. Just that is a sign of respect that starts the conversation very differently. So we do spend a lot of time on language and intercultural skills, understanding power dynamics in your community, being able to engage across genders is an important aspect as well. For me, as an outsider, I actually had the opportunity to sit in what would traditionally be female spaces and male spaces. And that's a true gift that you have to be able to honor. And they welcome you because you are greeting them. You're dressing in a way that they can, that shows respect. You are a face they're seeing routinely, not just coming and going.
1: That seems like a beautiful thing to be welcomed into a community like that. It seems that way to me.
0: I am tearing up, and I don't know a single volunteer who doesn't cry as they leave service. it is such a beautiful thing, for sure.
1: Well, that might be why they're calling this the toughest job you'll ever love. It's 65 years of the Peace Corps. They're doing a whole big initiative with America 250. If you both could touch on that a little bit, too, while we're here.
0: Sure. So part of America 250, that is to celebrate America's anniversary, is a port to demonstrate all the ways in which U.S.

0: Americans have served in many ways, but for us across the globe in more than 100 countries. This happens to be the 65th anniversary of Peace Corps. And so we are reminding people that this is still the toughest job you'll ever love. It is, you are going to be in situations you have never experienced before. In sometimes the amenities will be limited. Sometimes you're going to have these confusions over language, for example. So it does take a little fortitude, but the outcome from that is that 170,000 people in Africa are being connected to a U.S. American in a way that they will not experience in any other setting. So I think that opportunity now is to re-up our efforts to demonstrate how Americans are as people, as individuals, and what citizens are willing to do for one another in service.
1: You know, right now we have recruiters across the country that are partnering, if they're not Return Peace Corps volunteers themselves, they're partnering up with local Return Peace Corps volunteer chapters and organizations to host programs to make people aware about Peace Corps and who we are and what we do and why Peace Corps is still around. We are doing amazing work around the world. And again, in collaboration alongside community members that have said, you know what, I want to work with a Peace Corps volunteer. I want to work towards sustainable projects. And as a Peace Corps volunteer coming into the community, you're saying, I want to help with that project or that program. And so as Darren shared some of his experiences during his service, which March 1st through the 7th is a time when Return Peace Corps volunteers get together and share those beautiful service stories. And they're heartwarming because we all have, I don't know, there's certain themes in the stories that I'm like, yeah, I had something kind of like that. Or if someone talks about a long road they had to trek down to get to their office or to get to, you know, their project or program, I had a long road like that. It's just little things like that that are relatable. And so even as an RPCV, I feel a part of a very rich community of people that are not only service minded, but also they're globally minded. You know, they think globally, but they act locally. They're involved in their communities. And I'm proud to be a part of that community. And I'm proud to be a part of that legacy. And, you know, since joining the Peace Corps, whether it's as a volunteer, as a recruiter, and in the position that I'm in now, I've been so blessed that it's never felt like work. Like getting out in my community and getting to know the different people that I would be working alongside and doing projects with, it was a blessing to be able to do those things. It was a blessing to be able to meet the host country nationals that I got to meet, to volunteer alongside some of the most amazing human beings I've ever met, and to still be in contact with them today. So I like to use Peace Corps Week as a time to reflect and to think back on all those service stories and all the amazing people that I met, and to really celebrate it. The fact that it has been a life-changing experience, and the fact that as a Return Peace Corps volunteer for the rest of my life, I carry on the third goal of sharing my experience with other Americans and with the hopes that I inspire them to answer the call to serve.
2: If you wouldn't mind now, you kind of set us up perfectly. If you could share some of the most meaningful stories of your time while serving. Darren, we obviously broadcast at Bush Radio, which is in Cape Town, South Africa. I know you worked a lot with South Africa. Maybe if you could share a story from working down there and what that impacted you personally. Kenyatta, stories from you working with HIV and girls. And whatever topic you want to talk about, share it with us right now if you could, please.
1: Well, I'll hop in. So again, I served in two Peace Corps programs. So when you think about Peace Corps, think about a big umbrella. Underneath that umbrella, you have the traditional 27-month track. You have response, where we have commitments as short as 6 months, as long as 12. And now we have a virtual service project, where you are literally supporting those same local stakeholders, projects, and programs, but you're doing it in the virtual space with the hopes that you'll decide to apply and go on the 27-month track or join response. But I had the opportunity to serve and do the 27 months in Botswana. And then I decided that I wanted to apply to the response program, and I did my response program in Zambia. And I happened to be moving into Zambia at a time where the Zambian government had passed new legislation regarding comprehensive sexuality education for grades K through 12. And so this new initiative was being launched, and as a response volunteer, I was tasked with setting up local workshops and trainings for the teachers to be exposed to this curriculum that was age appropriate and culturally sensitive. And I had to coordinate and connect with different NGO members, health clinic people, just very key stakeholders in the community to come in as speakers and as trainers into these workshops. Again, this is at the very beginning of the initiative. Just culturally, talking about sex and sexuality is something at the time that I felt was very taboo. At least that was my experience. And so you can imagine coming into these spaces as an outsider. People still don't really know you just yet, and you're speaking about these very sensitive topics. But again, here I was as a response volunteer tasked with this project and this program, and I was more than willing to take it on. And so one thing I forgot to mention is that as Peace Corps volunteers, you come in and you build on the foundation of the volunteer before you, if you're lucky enough to have a volunteer come in before you. So luckily enough for me, at this particular site, there was an amazing volunteer before me who had left really big shoes to fill, but also some amazing contacts for me to start, doing my workshops and getting to know, my local education board members. And I say all that to say that she left a lot of opportunity for me to come behind and pick up the mantle, carry on the baton, and keep on the amazing work. I had a catchment of 22 schools. And from those 22 schools, two teachers would come to the workshops to start working with the curriculum and getting the training. And I had this one particular teacher. His name was Ba Happy. Ba means Mister. His name was Ba Happy. And I could tell he was a little resistant to some of the work that we were doing, resistant to some of the topics. And again, I knew it was because of cultural stigma. So I didn't charge it. I was 100% clear on where it was coming from, but I recognized very early on that I'm going to have to be patient with myself because this is so new. I'm not going to be able to work and move as quickly as I want. In the very beginning of some of the trainings by Happy, I could tell that he was resistant to some of the content. But I made it a point to make sure that, I took out the extra time to ask him if he needed any additional help, or just trying to let him know that I'm there as a support. I'm there. I know that this is uncomfortable, but I'm here to help however I can. And so I think over time, Ba Happy warmed up to me. And by the end of the training, he pulled me to the side, and he was a little teary-eyed, and I was too. And he just said, "Thank you so much for what you're doing and for being here and for helping us." And as a Peace Corps volunteer, you're doing all of this work, and sometimes you don't always get to see the benefit. But to have someone pull you to the side and just say, "Thank you for being here. Thank you for just thank you." It really warmed my heart. It really made me feel like, yeah, I'm doing something impactful. I'm doing something meaningful. And the 44 teachers that I trained in my catchment, they went back to their schools and they trained other faculty and staff. So again, it goes back to like planting those seeds and making sure that, the next person who comes after me, they have 44 teachers that have been trained, that are doing ongoing trainings at their schools. There's opportunity here at for you as a response volunteer to continue on the work, that we're doing here. So that's one story. I have very many, but Darren, I'll pass the floor over to you.
0: Yeah. And it's so representative. I want to just start by saying there is an opportunity for every U.S. American to serve in Peace Corps. I think there's an idea about what Peace Corps volunteers are that doesn't always hold true. And I encourage you, if you don't see an opportunity, you don't see how you would be the future Kenyatta, talk to a recruiter. And I think they can help you see the pathway for you. In South Africa, what that has looked like is a long history of combating HIV through testing, care, treatment, and prevention. Kenyatta mentioned several of her activities. South Africa was incredibly decimated. And I'm so proud to say 20 years later, that landscape looks entirely different. That landscape was a number of orphaned and vulnerable children whose families were suffered because of the pandemic. The opportunity volunteers offered, and that I was proud to be a part of, is to work at drop-in centers in across South Africa, largely in Limpopo, Malanga, and KwaZulu-Natal. And that when those orphaned and vulnerable children left school, they often had a huge gap in what they would do next until they would finally be home and have a place. And so Peace Corps volunteers, along with many, many partners across South Africa, stepped into drop-in centers, which is really a very community-based initiative that supported children generally after school hours to make sure they got a meal that day, that they had some early interventions in social emotional learning, that they could be tutored or have other support for their education, but also to have adults in their life that they could report to. By report, I mean to share their needs, be guided in where they could receive support if they needed it. And that we really were able to help drive programs forward in that way is something that we'll be very proud of for Team South Africa. And that is not an unusual story. That is true, as Kenyatta mentioned, in Botswana and in Zambia, in Namibia, in Tanzania. And I think that is the other beauty of Peace Corps, is it is that network, a global network that is fighting malaria where that's present in countries. It is helping folks to achieve their academic interests, but also their professional interests. It's supporting families. So I think about visiting those drop-in centers in South Africa to know children would receive nutrition that they needed. They would have a U.S. American and a local counterpart, as Kenyatta explained, to address some of their basic needs and ensure they weren't lost in the system. At a time when the pandemic, at that time when the pandemic was so prevalent, it was easy to lose those children. So we should be proud of that. We should also be proud that now, based on those efforts, including what Kenyatta shared as well, we are achieving what we call the 95s. That is to say, 95% of individuals in countries know their HIV status. That if they are positive, 95% of them are on treatment. And those who are on treatment, 95% of them are undetectable. So their viral load is undetectable. Peace Corps doesn't do that alone, but that we have been a part of that effort to ensure a drop in transmission, to ensure medication is received and individuals can meet their adherence to that, because timeliness and so on is so important for antiretrovirals, et cetera. So I'll stop there, because I could really go on forever about the efforts we've made in HIV and AIDS. And at the same time, in South Africa, education has been such a key component. We have shifted with the government and the community's interests. So we have worked at high schools. I think about some of the career counseling, but in particular, the growth in STEM and English skills, what we in the US we call STEAM, science, technology, engineering, arts, and math. And I know many of your listeners might be working in STEM, so that's an opportunity for them to really grow into an international career, or even just a small serve part of their life and service. Making specialists available in those communities, really in the schools, can be really life-changing. More recently, we've been focused on literacy at the request of the government to ensure that people, both as productive adults and as academic achievement, have the basic reading, writing, numeracy skills is so critical. So those are two ways in those schools, those drop-in centers, working at community-based organizations. That is the legacy of Peace Corps South Africa, and it is really representative of Peace Corps across the African continent.
1: Absolutely.
2: And you guys, I'm just going to say this now. We have about 3 minutes left here, but what I wanted to say to both of you is that this seems like what I view this show as is we're connecting across the world through our local FM stations, and I call it a celebration of humanity. And I feel like exactly the work that you're doing at the Peace Corps is just that, a celebration of humanity. You're bridging gaps, you're hopefully helping make strides, advocacy, and awareness of things. And it's a beautiful thing. And I want to thank you both for what you're doing. It seems really beautiful.
1: And Ricky, just before we close out, I want to say thank you to you for creating a space for us to talk about Peace Corps.
2: Oh, no problem. It's been a
1: especially.
2: delight to have you. This was a goal of mine.
1: No, I cannot say thank you enough to opportunities like this, faculty and staff across the country at different colleges and universities and different community organizers for partnering up with your local Peace Corps recruiter or your RPCV group and giving us the space to not only share our service stories, but share what Peace Corps is, who we are, what we do, where we serve. And I hope that the stories that we shared today have inspired you to at least go to www.peacecorps.gov. Look at some of the openings that we have available. We have things that are open at we have opportunities that will be departing as soon as September of 2026 and as late as January of 2027. I don't think you could have picked two better RPCVs to be on this call with you. I'm partial. I want everybody to go and serve on the continent of Africa, although we are active in South America, Eastern Europe, and Asia and Pacific Islands, and we have posts all over the world. But I had the most beautiful experience on the continent of Africa. And right now, if you go to the website, again, www.peacecorps.gov, we have openings in education, in health, in agriculture, doing some of the amazing work that Darren and I talked about today. So I hope whenever this comes out, if somebody is hearing this and they've been thinking about Peace Corps, this is your flashing neon sign to at least take another look and do some additional research into this opportunity. It will 100% change your life.
2: And I am going to interject. I asked a few questions of you guys, a couple questions this hour. I've saved the toughest one for last. It's going to be very tough for both of you. It's the gotcha question. And we ask this to a lot of our guests. Describe your experience with the Peace Corps and what the Peace Corps means to you in one word.
0: Ooh.
2: It's the
1: Oh, I
2: tough,
1: have
2: it's the toughest one, right?
1: it. No, it just popped right into my head.
2: See, Kenyatta was easy. Darren went, uh-oh.
1: So mine would be transformation. I know the same person that got on the plane to leave for Botswana is not the same person that got off the plane from Zambia. This is the toughest job that you will ever have. You will love it, but it will stretch you in ways both personally and professionally that transformation is inevitable. And again, this is doable. This is possible. I don't care who you are, what background you come from. Peace Corps is something that is, I don't even have the word sometimes because it's so unique and individual to each person. But for me, it was transformation. It was growth in a way that I hadn't grown in the 3 years before I got on the plane. And the fact that I'm still with the organization and still having the opportunity to contribute to not just the agency, but building the volunteers that we have in the field, I just feel very blessed. So transformation would be one word, and then the other one would be blessed if I had to give you another one.
2: And Darren?
0: I think it's hard to choose one as the challenge. I'm going to say, for me, it is connection. I know we've talked about that in various ways, but what a dream we've been able to have that we have a connection, we have community connections across the continent or that across the United States, because what our RP, the Return Peace Corps volunteers are themselves a community in the United States, for example, and that you can lean on that. So I just think that globally connected is anywhere you go, you will find a returned Peace Corps volunteer, and they are already ready to step up and have your back.
2: And one more time, briefly before we go, Darren, if you could give that website again, if people want to look more into the Peace Corps, if maybe people want to join that website one more time.
0: PeaceCorps.gov, and you can see all of our opportunities across the globe. Of course, we're affectionate to Africa, but join us, and there is a role for every American to serve.
2: And we thank you guys for coming on and the service that you do. Thank you both once again, Kenyatta and Darren, for coming on the One World Show.
0: Thank you
1: Thank
0: for your making
1: you.
0: connections yourself.
2: Yeah. Thank you. 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

We all want our kids to grow up safe and healthy, so we show them how, and we tell them, with honest conversations that let them know what we expect. That's especially important when it comes to alcohol and other drugs. Kids need to know the dangers and how to avoid them. And when it comes to pain medications, opioids, they need to know that they should never be taken without a prescription and never shared with friends or family. It's dangerous and illegal. So talk with your kids, because when you talk, they hear you.

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0: 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I'm Ricky Hubert in New York, and this is the One World Community Radio Show. And this is a fun show because we have the students from WRHU, and we also have Lydia and Kusi, two people that I've been fortunate enough to work with doing this show, both on today, representing Bush Radio. Hello to the both of you.
1: Hey, Ricky.
0: Hi.
1: Hi, how are you? Like, okay, I'm super excited about this show, knowing that it's quite very bittersweet, honestly. But how are you about it?
0: I'm good. I feel ready. I feel bittersweet. And I've said this, Lydia, to you privately, but I'll say it to Kusi too. The thing that stinks about graduation is that I can't give you both a hug because I feel like I want to give you one since we worked so much together.
1: Oh, man. Ugh, you know what? I'm sending you hugs. A thousand ways of virtual hugs all over to you.
0: And Kusi?
2: Always, obviously. But anyway, man, it's been a lovely to know you. It's like I've seen you before. I know that, Lydia, I have seen you face to face. I only see images. But yeah, you've been like a family, man, especially every week where we talk about issues that affect the whole planet, especially now in times like this, you know, where information is crucial, especially through information instead of fake news, as your president would say.
0: Oh, and I'm just curious, before we start, do either of you guys have like a favorite show we've worked on, like a favorite guest? I'm curious.
1: Oh, definitely. For me, is Michelle Hawke.
2: Oh, sorry
1: about that, Kusi. mine was definitely Michelle Hawke. It was inspiring. It was wonderful. She had such lovely energy. And it was absolutely beautiful. Like, if I could do that again, I'd do that 100 times. And what about you, Kusi?
2: Okay. My favorite show, it was when we were forgot the gentleman, Abel, in a way. But on amazing things that he was doing.
0: Yes, that was the guy, Alex. That was one of your first shows?
2: Yes. That first show, first memorable moment, and it was so beautiful. And, you know, it made me question my life, you know, of me complaining about certain things, whereas Alex, nothing could stop him. Even his disability was still striving hard.
0: Yeah, I think one of my favorites with Lydia was when we did the Volunteer New York, and we had the volunteer group come on.
1: Oh, yes. Oh, that was also nice.
0: And Kusi, I like the show we did with Julie Halston. If you remember Julie with the disease, if you remember that one. Yeah, that was one of my favorites on that regard. But today, it's very exciting because I'm the only student that gets to work on this program. And now we have other students from WRHU that finally get to meet Lydia and Kusi. They're all fans of your work. So it's a wonderful thing that they're all getting to meet each other. So if the students would all introduce themselves and say what they do at WRHU, that would be great. All right. So if the students want to introduce themselves to Lydia and Kusi, we can all start asking questions. Ask the tough questions of them.
3: All right, I'll go first. Hi, my name is Alex. I am the former personnel director from last year and now associate tech director, helping fix a bunch of the issues that come up around the station. I've done a little bit of every department, from sports to their morning show, to news, to music, to community volunteers over the weekends. I've done a little bit of it all.
4: Hi, everyone. I'm Ashley Blum. I am the former station manager of WRHU from last year. I worked alongside Alex on the e-board. And before that, I was the morning wake-up call director for our morning show department. I've been a part of RHU since I was 17 years old, since I was a little scared freshman. And I've been a part of, just like Alex, every department since. So morning wake-up call, news, sports, Islanders broadcast, music. And I also host my own show on the network called A League of Our Own, which is our women's show. So it's all about topics that are important to women and highlighting influential and accomplished, powerful women across not only Long Island, but the country and the world.
5: And I'm Alexa D'Amato. I was the former associate news director here at WRHU. I've had the opportunity to both learn myself how to produce an anchor, a nightly newscast, and then I've used my experience to go and teach others how to do it. It's been really cool and exciting to see everyone carry on and use what I've taught them to keep the show going and keep it as strong as it was when I was there. And it's just been a really rewarding experience.
0: All right, Lydia and Kusi, ask the tough questions.
2: Lydia, you can start.
1: You want me to start, Kusi?
2: Okay, let me start. Okay, I can start.
1: Okay.
2: Okay. I want to know though. I know that when it comes to broadcasting, especially now in the so-called new world, has been evolving. As a student and also as somebody who's learning this medium or, you know, sourcing and also sharing information, what are some of the things that you felt like quickly change in front of your eyes that has evolved quickly? And like, wow, are we here now? I know that with AI is the obvious one, but is there other stuff that has changed or evolved while you as a student studying this?
3: Yeah, I can take that one. I think one of the big changes that I've seen is the shift in more, I guess, niche conversations between people. There are a lot more shows and podcasts and topics that are directed more towards a very specific audience rather than a more general one. And I think that's been a big change, especially in broadcasting, because public radio stations, public sources often, especially in major markets, often try to promote themselves so that anyone can listen to them. And now that we've kind of shifted to more pre-recorded podcasts, video podcasts, audio podcasts, all of those kinds of things, it's been a lot more niche in terms of specific things like true crime related shows, or there are shows that focus on specific sports or specific leagues like F1 or the NBA, the WNBA. And so there's just a lot more specificity and intention in the conversations that people are having.
0: I'm curious also, what got you all when you were younger interested in the world of broadcasting? I know, Ashley, you've had a long journey with it, Alexa too. Alex, what got you guys interested in getting into this world?
4: Yeah, well, you're absolutely right, Ricky. I did have a long journey when it came to getting into radio. I did my first broadcast when I was 13 years old. I was starting my freshman year of high school. My voice was much higher back then than it is now. And I always had a passion for like community service and, you know, public speaking. I always enjoyed it. I'm very lucky. I was never afraid. And it's a funny story how it came to be. I was volunteering at a walk for St. Jude Children's Hospital, which has always been a passion of mine because I lost my father to cancer when I was younger. So I was volunteering at that walk and I met this young lady named Jen who had been battling ovarian cancer, and she was a radio host. And she was hosting a local radio show at the time at York College with this man named Steve Vaccaro, who's now a very, very close family friend of ours, and who really got me into the world of radio. So they interviewed me on their show when I was 13 in that September. And then I absolutely fell in love with the world of radio because I realized, like, not only did I get to share my story so that maybe other like young tweens and teenagers could relate, but I could interview people and, you know, hopefully have them share their stories as well. So I worked with Steve and Jen over the years when I was 15. They blessed me with my own show, which was so exciting. It was called Teen Talk. That wasn't radio. That was actually television and like webcasting. So it was on local cable and YouTube and Facebook and all that. And every week I interviewed young people about, I mean, we spoke about everything from mental health awareness to bullying to the arts. We even, you know, spoke about like politics and, I mean, pretty much everything. I'm a singer, so I played music. And so when I came to college, I chose Hofstra pretty much because the radio station was here and I knew it was something I wanted to do. So I'll always have a love for it. I fell in love with it when I was very little and I can't see my life without it.
5: My story might not be as noble as Ashley's, but I really wanted to go into play-by-play broadcasting. I'm from Massachusetts. I always grew up a big Red Sox fan and my dream job was play-by-play broadcasting for the Red Sox. So in middle school, I started taking classes about broadcasting and TV production. And then I continued that in high school and I thought, hey, maybe I don't want to do play-by-play. Maybe I want to do political reporting. And then I did a little bit of that in college and I was like, this really isn't for me. And I eventually realized that I wanted to go into business and consumer advocacy reporting. And from there, I've taken a bunch of internships related to that and been able to really find a super specific niche of journalism that's maybe not necessarily everywhere, but the places that do have it really flourishes.
3: For me, I started in theater production and theater technology, so lighting and sound. And coming into college, I thought that was what I wanted to do. But once I started getting involved with the station, I found a new passion for the live broadcasts, specifically like working on the tech side of things. So I'm not always the on-air person, but I'm always there to help out with any tech issues that come up with any of the students or any of the shows that happen. And I've found a passion in helping people through that and making sure that things are running, because it's just been fun learning about how things interact with one another in terms of like their signals and their flow, and then being able to help other people understand a little bit more how the technology works so that they can continue to successfully run their shows as well.
1: Nice. And I just want to know, you know, since everybody has got like a different background on how they all started with radio and everything, like what is the most unexpected skill you have developed through working on radio that you didn't anticipate when you started?
3: I think one of the most unanticipated skills that I've learned was how to solder wires together. It's been something I've been working on with other people. We were building XLR cables for some new mic stands a few weeks ago. And so I learned how to solder, to put everything together. And coming into college, I'm like, I don't know how to do this. And now I can say, yeah, that is a skill that I now have.
6: I think for me, mine is more on air. I think it's the art of, like, I'll call it improvisation, or kind of going with things on the fly. Because when I was doing Teen Talk as a young kid, it was an hour show, and I planned out every single thing I was going to say, and I wrote down every single question, and I read from a piece of paper. And I was little. I was in, like, 10th grade. But, you know, I very much wanted everything to be planned down to the minute and down to a science. But something that I learned when I got to WREG is that this is live radio. Most of what we, I would say a lot of what I do, at least, is live. Like, the Islanders broadcast, the morning show, Newsline. The women's show is pre-recorded. But a lot of what I do is live. And so anything can happen. We've had our plethora of tech troubles. We've had guests not show up. We've had guests say very shocking things on the air. We've had moments where we didn't know what to say. That's just the art of live radio, right? And so learning to like think on my feet, go with the flow, come up with follow-up questions, even like the most basic things, instead of like rapid firing off a sheet of pre-written questions, really learning to engage with the guests. Like, I'll never forget, this is where I met Ricky, actually, on our election night broadcast from 2023. And we just did one as well recently for this year. It's all on the fly because you don't know what the results are going to be. You don't know even sometimes what guests you're going to have until they walk in the studio, and you have to figure out what you're going to say to them. So that was the most valuable skill for me, for sure.
5: For me, I think I learned really how to speak clearly and how to be a good communicator. Like, obviously, like I had grown up, I was very chatty. I always would talk people's ears off. But I had kind of an obnoxious Boston accent growing up in a suburb of the city. Being able to really learn how to get rid of that, how to talk like a broadcaster, how to enunciate my words clearly and what words to use and the impact that they hold has been really valuable for me as a broadcast journalist, both radio and television. And it's something that I think is really valuable in all jobs, whether I end up on air, I end up behind the scenes. I think it's something that I'm going to carry with me.
2: Okay, so now obviously as students and also you guys are working on the radio station, what has been your memorable moments at WRHU?
5: For me, something I'll never forget was when I had the opportunity to go to the presidential debate against Donald Trump and Kamala Harris in 2024. I still have dreams about that day. It was incredible, especially being able to go there. And I was so nervous and thinking, like, I'm going to be the youngest person there. This is crazy. And when I got there, I wasn't the youngest person there. There were high school journalists there, and there were other people who I was with who I could share my experience with and share my advice with younger people, and they would tell me what they learned, and it was such an eye-opening moment. And then after we had been able to exchange like our conversations and everything, going to talk to politicians that are known across the country, it was truly something that made me realize, like, this is what I want to do, this is where I want to be, and I'm going to do what it takes to be here.
3: Yeah, I think for me, the most memorable part about working at WRHU has been being able to work on the Islanders broadcasts. We're the only college station in the entire country to have a partnership like that with a professional Division I sports team, and being able to do those broadcasts. And specifically, I remember I was producing one of the shows, the very first show that we introduced the post-game live phone call segment in, and I remember being so nervous because, like Ashley was saying earlier, people can be so unpredictable, you have no clue what they were gonna say, and it turned out completely fine. I was completely worried about nothing, and it was a good broadcast at the end of the day, so being able to be a part of that team has been such a huge honor and has been such a memorable time, and it's something I'm going to be able to take with me forever.
6: I have a few answers. First, I'll piggyback off of Alex, because Islanders was truly one of the best parts of my experience at WRHU. I have worked in every position, which has been a great blessing. My favorite was going on site, getting to go into the locker room, getting to sit on press level and watch the game up there with all of the other reporters, journalists, play-by-play announcers. And I'll never forget my last onsite I ever did. I had never asked a question to a player. And I was in there and my heart was beating so fast. And I was like, it's now or never. You're not going to get this opportunity again. And I thought of a question. I got my mic in that media scrum. It was a really surreal experience. And I asked one of the players a question and he was so, so sweet. So that's a moment that I'll always remember that I was really very proud of myself for, because I was always so nervous to do that. Like, these are professional NHL players. And also our women's broadcasts for the Islanders is always something that's been special to me. I do live on-air updates. So during the intermissions and post-game, I talk about all the out-of-town scores. And for the past 4 years, every year we do an all-women's crew. Our producers, our on-site people, updates people, are all women. And as we know, like, the sports field is something that's been male dominated thus far. So it's a really empowering, beautiful experience. And it's special to me because I did my first ever update on my women's broadcast freshman year. And then one last thing I'll say for memorable moments was the Marconi Awards, all of us getting to go to that. We won our fifth Marconi back in October, which is still insane to say. And me being the station manager at the time, I got to go up and accept that award and give a little speech, which I never saw coming. It was really a shock factor. And just getting to be in that room with all those high-class people, it was really cool.
0: And just, Lydia and Kusi, in case you didn't know what the Marconi Award was, that is the National Association of Broadcasters in the U.S. They named their best university radio station of the year, and that's what WRHU won back in October.
1: Oh, that's nice. And, you know, talking about that, you know, having to win such an award, right? You know, because WHR has like a reputation of being one of the top colleges, college radio stations, right, in your country. So what do you think sets the station apart from others? Like, what is your special secret, guys? Like, how do you do it?
0: Bush, yeah, I mean,
6: it's a great question. I think, well, like I said, for me, WRHU is why I chose Hofstra. We're very well known across the country. One of the reasons, which Alex mentioned, is because we have that professional relationship with a pro sports team. No other college station has that. But I think beyond that, it's all about the experience. So the administrators here are very kind to give us a lot of leeway to kind of create the shows how we want. We can create our own shows. And it's simulated exactly as a real newsroom would be, exactly as a real radio station would be. State-of-the-art equipment. We have 5 studios that we operate out of here. A few of them are smaller, but you get a lot of different settings and different experiences and the hands-on stuff. So like Alexa going to the debate. We send people to the Super Bowl every year. We send people to music festivals. We send people to media conventions. We just had 2 of our e-board members in Las Vegas for a huge convention. So I think that it's really all the hands-on experience. You get to do what you want to do, and you can do it as soon as you start.
5: Yeah, jumping off of that, like Ashley was saying, I did the training class my first semester freshman year to get into the radio station. And as soon as I completed that was when I became the associate news director. And that opportunity would not have been available to me if I went anywhere else as a freshman. I remember January of my freshman year, it was the winter break that year. We got to go to New Hampshire to cover the New Hampshire primaries for that election that coming November. And that's something that you just don't have the opportunity to do at many other schools. And it's something that is so valuable, so treasured. And I learned so many lessons from it.
3: Yeah, I mean, it's hard to add on to that. There are so many things that make this place unique and special. But one of the things is that I know of other college stations that kind of reserve their membership to students that are in communications or broadcasting programs. And I think what truly makes WRHU unique is that we accept anyone that's interested in radio, regardless of their major. So I know that we have some health sciences majors. I know that we have some people on a pre-law track in business majors, as drama majors, and we have a wide variety of shows to help accommodate that.
7: Forbes Avenue is a production of WRCT Pittsburgh. The opinions expressed are those of the participants and not necessarily those of WRCT, its members, or Carnegie Mellon University. Email questions or comments to pa@wrct.org.
8: 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We're about to speak with Poe, and you're about to hear the title track from her album, Haunted.

0: visitada.
1: I'm Stephen Post. Welcome to Forbes Avenue on WRCT Pittsburgh. October 31st, 2025 marked the 25th anniversary of Poe's album Haunted, and you just heard his title track. The artist who created it is with us now. Poe, welcome, and thank you very much for joining us.
2: Well, hello, hello, and thank you for having me.
1: When you were first recording that album,
2: yes,
1: you included clips of your father into that album. Can you tell me how that came about?
2: Essentially, I found a box of cassettes in a storage bin years after my dad had passed away. And on them was my father's voice. And he was speaking at times directly to me, which you can imagine could be very strange. And he was sharing things with me that he hadn't shared with me when he was alive. So it really was kind of like resurrecting this ghost. My dad had always been also quite a strict father, so I was constantly nervous around him. At least for me, when I'm nervous, I don't think that clearly, which means that I was likely to just sort of tell this father what he wanted to hear. So finding this box of cassettes was just this sort of magical moment where I could really have the conversation I felt I needed to have with him that I wasn't able to have when he was alive, and have it musically. It was a way to sort of really validate all the emotions that I wanted to express to him, and it finds a kind of resolution. And it was just a very intense, all-consuming, but also magical experience.
1: Did you have any troubles weaving his words into your music?
2: No, because it really started with his voice. It started with listening.

0: listening very carefully to these cassettes and finding all of these reactions in me that were still there, reactions I had to his voice when I was a little girl, and there was this voice, and he wasn't there. But the odd thing was, there was time for me to process, kind of like my side of the story. I also recorded a couple of little girls who kind of play me on the album and interact with him in a child's voice. They're girls of different ages, like a 6-year-old and a 12-year-old. And there's one moment when one of the girls says, I can't hear myself think. And I think a lot of it was having this disembodied voice of my father, who was expressing himself at times also much more vulnerably. I imagine, some of the stuff he sat in a room with a cassette deck, speaking to it with nobody else there, thinking one day his children would listen to it. So it was a, sometimes I heard a softer side of my dad and could respond to that musically. So it wasn't really a matter of weaving the things in. The songs really came out of this conversation I was having with these cassettes.
1: When Haunted was originally released, it didn't get much airplay. What did you have to go through to get radio stations to play that work?
0: So Haunted came out at this juncture when there were a lot of kind of systemic changes in radio, and it was a pretty known thing that the alternative format, which had been the format that I had a lot of airplay on, and alternative was sort of this place where if you didn't fit into another category, you would be on alternative. And it had been sort of a wildly inclusive format. And there was a really dramatic shift where they were not going to play women or bands that were fronted by women on that format anymore. And I was told that if I wanted to have any chance at any airplay, I needed to add a male voice to my single, which at that point was Hey Pretty. As offensive and kind of archaic as that sounds, I didn't have a problem with it because Haunted had another particular frequency that it was connected to. Because I had worked with my brother on the book House of Leaves for over a decade, and a lot of the songs were interwoven into, including parts of Hello, actually, into the book. So the link was already there. So I had him do spoken word on a remix and said, okay, well, that feels authentic and organic, and let's see what happens there. And that became a big hit. And then the version without my brother crossed over to some other formats and it worked. And then shortly after that, I was kind of vanished forever. But so yeah, it was a very tricky time and a very dramatic time.
1: Yeah, I did want to ask about that with the vanishing of, for example, your website there. It disappeared for a while.
0: Like it's a complicated thing, this sort of product ownership for artists when you're the product. So if you're going to become a product and you don't own that product, it can go terribly wrong because you're still you. You're still a human. And in my case, I didn't own my work. And what I was allowed to do as a performer was arguably not really up to me. I could sing songs for my friends privately. I could record sort of privately. I could keep a journal. But anytime something would be public, it became complicated, difficult, and honestly quite scary. I'll give you an example. I did a charity show, and the next day I was just buried in cease and desist letters and strange accusations because it popped up somewhere on the internet that I had performed publicly. So it's a very relevant conversation today because I worry about everyone. In fact, we should all be talking a lot about this, is just your own sovereignty over yourself. You can give these rights away so easily on a website under terms and conditions. And, I'm living proof it can be very, very difficult to get those rights back.
1: Well, now you are able to perform under the name Poe again.
0: Yay!
1: And now you are involved in the Alan Wake games.
0: Okay, so Alan Wake was a beautiful road that opened for me. As a little bit of a prequel to that, during the time where I sort of couldn't put out music, I continued to make a lot of music and art. But I think I had a really hard time finishing anything because I would have to cross that threshold of turning it into a product, and that felt very complicated and terrifying for me, even after I got my rights back. But there was also a very sincere yearning to find a way to solve those problems, how to make that moment where an artist or a person turns something that's extremely personal, like themselves, into a product, is there a way to do that more safely? It's funny that gaming, which, especially a game like Alan Wake, which is ultimately like in the horror genre, became the safest place I've ever known as an artist. And that is in part due to a lot to Sam Lake, who is the creator of the Alan Wake games. And he was a massive fan of mine first and had used a lot of Haunted in the first Alan Wake game, and then approached me to get more involved on the second one. You know, I was very cautious at first, and then I got to know Sam, and it was just an entirely new kind of experience. He said there were no creative constraints. He said, make whatever you want. It's going to be perfect because it comes from you, which was very different than the world of, hey, you need to structure your song in this particular way to conform to this algorithm. And to hear a voice out there that could also give me a budget and a world to communicate inside, say, I want you to be absolutely unabashedly yourself, was extraordinary. I made basically these kind of different pieces of music on the theme of this looping road, which was also a song that I had put on the internet that Sam fell in love with years before the game. I made these different sort of versions that play throughout the game. And then at the end, there's this sort of event horizon moment. But it was a magical experience, primarily because Sam is a really amazing leader and storyteller and knows how to get the best out of creatives. And the gaming world also is very different from, you know, the streaming world. In a game, you have a dedicated audience that's very invested in some really brilliant storytelling, and they're listening to a curated list of songs over and over that have a chance of meaning something. So the connectivity of that community has been remarkably healing to me, definitely part of resurrecting me back into, like, I feel like I can exist there in a real way.
1: Now, Alan Wake 2 also has some downloadable content, usually abbreviated as DLC, the Lake House DLC. And from what I understand, you're much more involved in this.
0: I have this great synergy with Sam Lake. And when we talk, we sort of finish each other's sentences. And over, you know, about a year after Alan Wake 2 came out, there were conversations about this DLC and a new song and all this other stuff. So about a year later, they released this DLC downloadable content. It means it's just like this additional world that sort of lives in addition to the Alan Wake world. I love this world because it's definitely a kind of entertaining version of the story of most artists, and definitely myself, which is that it's a dark place called the Lake House where artists are being held hostage and their energies are serving the dark place. And in the game, I am celebrated as the only artist that got out of the dark place. And I did so somehow connected to this song, 60 Breaths, which is a song that plays in the Lake House and a song that I created for the Lake House. So that narrative was very, very satisfying to me.
1: I haven't played the game yet. It is on my agenda. But what can you tell me about the Siren Society?
0: The Siren Society is like this portal out of the Lake House. That's how it started. And gamers who were inside of the Lake House, trapped there, and guessed passwords, were able to exit the Lake House into the real world and were invited to these magical recording sessions where we record sirens. And I can't tell you what sirens are, but they're special. At a recording Siren Society session, what you can expect is it's kind of a performative recording session. So the first one, we flew winners to LA around the Game Awards, and they came to the session. And I want to be mindful of making sure that any fans that have sort of stayed with me all this time have access to these events, because they're not all gamers, right? And they are like family to me. So some of the people at this event were Poe fans, and some were Siren Society winners, and some were parts of the gaming community like Sam Lake. Myself and the band played for 4 hours. Daryl Thorpe engineered the recordings, and the audience is allowed to just mingle and move in and out of the live room, in and out of the control room, and whatever noise they feel like creating is welcomed in the recordings. And it's a wild experience. The recordings have been mythical to me. Anyway, so if you get the passwords on the windows that open in the Science Society, you may be able to come to one of these recordings and be part of these sessions. We're going to do another window soon and during the Game Awards this year in December. So you can keep an eye out for that. And the clues, by the way, are no longer inside the game. So you don't have to be a gamer to locate these clues. They're going to be hidden across social media over the next couple months. So if you're interested in that, you can sign up at sciencesociety.io and it'll give you instructions.
1: Is there still a number of shows that are being aimed for?
0: We plan to do this for as long as I can survive doing it. And the recordings will then be released. So I'm kind of making my album this way.
1: So we are going to listen to This Road.
0: Awesome.
1: Which is off of the Alan Wake 2 soundtrack. What can you tell us about that song?
0: Well, there was a little 1 minute piece on YouTube years ago, which is about a road that loops forever. We, you know, Sam and I kind of decided together to take that theme because it was perfect for the game and expand upon it for Alan Wake 2. Because the road loops forever, the song kind of is in short form where you might kind of hit a wall in the game and this looping road comes back. The version that you're going to hear is the one that is really designed to sort of take you over this event horizon. I wanted to sort of add like just such gratitude to the band and again, the game for giving us the opportunity to sort of be in a room together and try to do something like this, because the song goes off tempo in some pretty remarkable ways. For me as a musician, it was one of the most magical musical experiences of my life because it was done in one take, and to be on and off a grid and stay with your bandmates through that entire moment was really magical. I think, again, you know, we're all spending so much time on computers, but that the second you put people in a room together and they get to play together, you remember why you started in the first place. So there's some really magical energy caught on this, and we are happy. We're very happy that it got recorded properly by Daryl and that we can share it. Most of the players on that recording I've known and played with privately for years. So it paid off that we knew how to listen to each other. And that felt really amazing to have an opportunity to kind of, like I said, get everybody in the same room and kind of have the benefit of years of playing together to try something like that. And it wouldn't have happened again without that game, without Sam, without a company that doesn't want to own music and own people's souls. Gaming is a really great space for musicians, and I hope it continues to be that way.
1: Thank you, Poe, for agreeing to do this interview with us. We are going to go ahead and play the song This Road from the Alan Wake 2 soundtrack.
0: Amazing. See you on the other side. Okay.

0: Forbes Avenue is a production of WRCT Pittsburgh. The opinions expressed are those of the participants and not necessarily those of WRCT, its members, or Carnegie Mellon University. Email questions or comments to pa@wrct.org.
1: Before we get started, I'd like to remind you that the views, thoughts, and opinions expressed in this show are solely those of individuals involved and do not necessarily represent those of WRCT Pittsburgh and its members.
2: From Sheffield Live in England, this is Democracy Now!
3: What if bankruptcy, just like financial bankruptcy, explains the situation where we are suffering from insolvency, meaning that the amount of water used is far more than the rate of renewal or the income that nature gives us.
2: The environmental cost of artificial intelligence, carbon, water, and land footprints. That's the title of a new UN report. We'll speak with one of the scientists who wrote it, Kaveh Madani. We'll also talk to him about the U.S. bombing of Iran's reservoirs. Then to one of New York's most iconic universities, the New School, founded as a haven for anti-Nazi, anti-fascist intellectuals.
4: University where I teach recently forced out or laid off dozens of full-time faculty, including tenured professors, as part of a severe austerity program that threatens the historic legacy of the New School and should be a warning to professors everywhere.
2: We'll be joined by tenured New School historian Jeremy Varon, who's been forced to take early retirement. And then Hell's Army, a new documentary on the Wagner Group and the rise of mercenary armies.
5: So Wagner was there to defend the city.
6: Yes, Wagner was there. They had helicopters, tanks. They did a good job of massacring them.
7: C'est pas facile, hein? La guerre, c'est pas bon. La guerre, c'est pas bon.
6: War is not good. War is not good, is it? But I tell you, Wagner, they are very strong.
2: We'll speak to the film's director, Rick Rowley. It's premiering today at DC Docs in Washington, then headed here to the Sheffield Dockfest. All that and more coming up. Welcome to Democracy Now!, democracynow.org, The War and Peace Report. I'm Amy Goodman. President Trump's claiming a deal's been reached to end the war with Iran, but Iranian officials say nothing has been finalized yet. Trump made the announcement on Thursday following 2 days of strikes and after threatening to take Kharg Island, a key Iranian oil hub. Trump spoke at the White House on Thursday.
8: We just made a great settlement of the war with Iran, and we're going to be subject to finalization of documents, which should get done over the next few days.
2: Trump went on to say a signing ceremony could be held in Europe in the coming days. A spokesperson for Iran's foreign ministry said the text of a deal is mostly finalized, but also said the U.S. keeps, quote, changing their positions, unquote. Israeli Prime Minister Benjamin Netanyahu's office said Israel was not party to any new U.S.-Iran agreement. On Thursday, forces struck another commercial tanker in the Gulf of Oman in the third U.S. attack on a boat in the region this week. Oman's military led efforts to rescue the sailors. India's condemned the strikes, which have all targeted ships with crews from India. Three Indian sailors died in one of the strikes. U.S. Central Command claimed the three boats were targeted for violating the U.S. blockade of Iran and for failing to comply with U.S. orders. In India, the father of one of the sailors killed called for his son's body to be returned home.
9: I only have one demand, that the mortal remains of my son be brought back. I want to know about his last moments. Was he provided rescue help or not? What were the circumstances that led to the death of three crew members of our country? All others were rescued. Why not them?
2: Elon Musk is poised to become the world's first trillionaire when his rocket company SpaceX makes its debut on Wall Street today in the largest IPO in history. The company says it's selling over 555 million shares at a price of $135 a share. Musk claims his company is worth over $1.7 trillion. Democratic Senator Elizabeth Warren's written to the Securities and Exchange Commission asking for the agency to investigate the SpaceX stock sale. She said, quote, this is shaping up to be the most rigged IPO in American history, unquote. Meanwhile, environmental and conservation groups have filed a federal lawsuit seeking to block a land swap that would give SpaceX more than 700 acres of a national wildlife refuge in South Texas. This is Becca Hinojosa of the South Texas Environmental Justice Network.
10: SpaceX getting more money means the rocket facility getting larger, creating more damages to poor people's homes, dumping more pollution into the environment, onto our beach. The SpaceX IPO means a bigger environmental disaster for this South Texas community.
2: President Trump said Thursday he's nominating Jay Clayton to be the next director of national intelligence to oversee the nation's 18 intelligence agencies. Clayton's U.S. attorney for the Southern District of New York and former chair of the Securities and Exchange Commission. Trump had faced bipartisan criticism for his decision last week to name MAGA loyalist Bill Pulte as acting director of national intelligence after Tulsi Gabbard announced she was resigning. To show opposition to Pulte, a bipartisan group of House lawmakers voted Thursday against a short-term extension of Section 702 of the Foreign Intelligence Surveillance Act, known as FISA. The provision is set to expire today. Many expressed fear Pulte would use the provision to gather intelligence to target critics of Trump. Trump's new pick to be intelligence chief, Jay Clayton, has faced criticism as U.S. attorney over his handling of the unsealing of grand jury materials, records related to Jeffrey Epstein. The family of the Palestinian doctor Hussam Abu Safia say they fear he's being tortured in Israeli detention after the doctor appeared by video link at an Israeli Supreme Court hearing in Jerusalem. One of the doctor's sons, Ilyas Abu Safia, told Al Jazeera, quote, we did not only see the face of a father we have missed for many long months. We saw the marks of torture, pain, and exhaustion clearly etched on his face, unquote. Dr. Hussam Abu Safia has been detained without charge for over 500 days. Prior to his detention, Dr. Abu Safia had served as a pediatrician and director of the Kamel Edwan Hospital in northern Gaza. His lawyer, Nasser Odeh, spoke after Wednesday's hearing.
11: The doctor explained to us and also to the court that he is still suffering from severe back pain and neck pain as a result of an assault he suffered during his transfer 2 months ago from Nafa prison to Negev prison. He has not received treatment yet and needs medical follow-up due to chronic illnesses. He is experiencing vision problems due to the confiscation of his eyeglasses, which he has not yet received. Also, we continue to see signs of skin diseases that were on the doctor's hands and are widespread in the political prisoners sections within Israeli prisons. These diseases have spread significantly and as a result of medical negligence.
2: The Trump administration has issued fresh sanctions on Cuba's oil and gas company as the island already faces a near total fuel and naval blockade and worsening humanitarian crisis. U.S. Secretary of State Marco Rubio made the announcement Thursday, claiming without evidence that Cuban officials, quote, resell countless barrels of scarce energy on the secondary market, hoarding energy supplies for its military, unquote. In response, Cuba's Foreign Affairs Minister Bruno Rodriguez said on social media, quote, the U.S. Secretary of State, driven by vindictive sentiments of the elitist clique that propelled his political career, is now further tightening the blockade. To justify this, he doesn't resort to excuses prepared by his State Department, but rather to the usual vulgar lies, he said. Here in Britain, Prime Minister Keir Starmer is facing a growing political crisis. On Thursday, Britain's Defense Secretary John Healey and Armed Forces Minister Al Carnes resigned, accusing Starmer of failing to invest enough money in the military. This comes as Starmer faces pressure to shift government spending from welfare to warfare. Protests continue in Albania with thousands of people taking to the streets of the capital, Tirana, demanding the resignation of Prime Minister Edi Rama over the development of a massive resort linked to Jared Kushner, President Trump's son-in-law. The multi-billion dollar project would turn an abandoned Soviet weapons base known as Sazan into a luxury island resort. Protesters held signs that read, Albania is not for sale.
12: The government is corrupted. The opposition is corrupted. They're in this together, so we hope we can reach something. It's the first time that the protest is at this scale. It's the first time that no political party is included. So we are very happy to be here, and we hope we can achieve something.
2: Pope Leo has appealed to world leaders to treat migrants more humanely. During a trip to the Canary Islands, he threw a wreath of flowers into the waves to remember those he called our brothers and sisters who had died while trying to reach the shores of Europe.
13: We cannot grow accustomed to counting the dead. Human dignity has no passport and does not lose its value when crossing a border. May history not accuse us of turning the pain of those who suffer into a common sight along our shores. Today, here by the sea, every individual that arrives asks us what remains of our humanity. Sooner or later, it will be known whether we protected life or whether we yielded to indifference.
2: Many migrants who'd fled to Spain's Canary Islands praised Pope Leo's trip. Sankun Kamara is a migrant from Guinea.
14: It gives you hope. The Pope came for the migrants. I'm one of them, so I'm happy to see the Pope. Maybe he can solve the migrants' problems.
2: In New Jersey, immigrant rights advocates say dozens of women detained at the Newark ICE jail known as Delaney Hall have joined an ongoing hunger and labor strike that's in its third week. Among their demands is for the jail to fire a female guard accused of sexually assaulting at least 10 immigrant women. The initial hunger and labor strike began May 22nd, led by an estimated 300 prisoners. In retaliation, activists say most of the hunger strikers have been transferred out of Delaney Hall and sent to other ICE jails in recent days. Delaney Hall is run by the for-profit company Geo Group. In related news, the Jersey City Council has unanimously approved a resolution to divest from Citizens Bank as calls to boycott the bank grow over its financing of Geo Group and CoreCivic, two of the nation's largest private operators of ICE jails. To see more on our coverage of Citizens Bank, you can go to democracynow.org. The State Department's reportedly opened an investigation into the Iranian-born political analyst Trita Parsi in a move that could result in him being deported. This according to the online media outlet The Free Press. Parsi, who holds a green card, has lived in the United States for 25 years. He co-founded the Quincy Institute for Responsible Statecraft and the National Iranian American Council. In recent months, Parsi's been a leading critic of Trump's war in Iran and has appeared on numerous media outlets, including Democracy Now! To see our interviews with him, go to democracynow.org. The FIFA World Cup kicked off Thursday with the opening match play between Mexico and South Africa at the iconic Estadio Azteca, the Aztec Stadium in Mexico City. Protests have continued against FIFA over its complicity with Trump's policies and exorbitant ticket prices that have made matches inaccessible to most fans. FIFA has also faced backlash after Haiti's qualifying team was forced to change the design of its World Cup jersey when it was deemed too political by FIFA. The front of the jersey originally included a depiction of Haiti's final revolutionary battle for independence in 1803. And in a victory for housing rights in New York City, a landlord that owns about 5,000 apartments has agreed to waive millions of dollars in back rent after Mayor Zoran Mamdani took action on behalf of thousands of tenants. Summit Properties purchased 93 buildings from bankrupt owner Pinnacle Group in March. Many of the tenants said they had for years refused to pay rent to Pinnacle Group over unsafe living conditions in their buildings. Mayor Mamdani said the landlord was responsible for, quote, more than 5,000 housing violations and 14,000 complaints, unquote. Affordable housing and tenants' rights have been at the center of Mamdani's agenda. And those are some of the headlines. This is Democracy Now!, democracynow.org, The War and Peace Report. I'm Amy Goodman. We are broadcasting from Sheffield Live Community Television and Radio in Sheffield, England, from the same building as the Sheffield Docs Fest, where Steal the Story, Please, the documentary about Democracy Now!, is premiering here. It moves on to Docs Ireland, will be in Belfast next week. We begin today's show with how the AI race is impacting the environment as big tech companies like Amazon, Google, Meta, and Microsoft, along with other AI players and governments, are racing to build the massive data centers that power artificial intelligence. We hear a lot about what AI technology might mean for society and much less about what this global infrastructure looks like as a material system with measurable environmental impacts. A new investigation by UN scientists aims to change that. The report warns AI's water use in 2030 will match the needs of 1.3 billion people, while its power use will be triple that of Pakistan, Bangladesh, and Nigeria combined, countries with a combined population of 650 million. Already in 2025, global data centers consumed an estimated 448 terawatt hours of electricity. If treated as a nation, they would have been the world's 11th largest electricity consumer, behind France and ahead of Saudi Arabia. The report also frames this as an environmental justice issue. 90% of AI computing is concentrated in the U.S. and China, while the rest of the world, as well as communities within those countries, disproportionately bear the cost. Minerals extraction, e-waste, water shortages, and more. The investigation was conducted by the United Nations University Institute for Water, Environment, and Health. It's titled Environmental Cost of AI's Energy Use, Carbon, Water, and Land Footprints. We're joined now by Kava Madani. He's the director of the Institute and a co-author on the report. He previously served as the deputy head of Iran's Department of Environment, and earlier this year was awarded the Stockholm Water Prize, often referred to as the Nobel of Water. Welcome back to Democracy Now!, Kaveh Madani. If you can start off by summarizing what you have found.
15: Thanks for having me, and thanks for your interest in this very important topic. We know is that we are facing the fourth industrial revolution that is changing our lifestyle, the way we work and we live. And when it comes to AI, most people understand AI as a digital technology, as a virtual thing, as something that is in the clouds and up, somewhere out there. What we tried to do in this report was to remind people that there's some physics to all of this, and there's a massive infrastructure and material supply chains that back this service or this innovation. And if we want to understand our impact, we have to think about that very long supply chain that starts with the extraction of critical minerals in the poor areas of the world. Lead to the manufacturing of all the technologies and the hardware, then construction of the data centers and other infrastructure, then operations of that infrastructure that requires massive amounts of energy and has major footprints. And then at the end of the life cycle, we have to deal with the e-waste. In this particular report, we focus very much on the operations and the massive energy use of the operations, meaning that our day-to-day interactions with AI tools result in a lot of energy use. And producing energy, as we know, not only comes with carbon footprint, but as we remind in this report, also with water and land footprint and other ecological impacts that often we don't pay attention to, especially when we keep talking only about the carbon element. We wanted to remind people about those local impacts, what is happening. And then when you look at the numbers, you see massive numbers, major numbers, enormous use of energy, and that means that we have to deal with a major challenge. If we continue using AI in the way we are, and it seems that that would be the case, then we would need to satisfy the power hunger of AI. A lot of investments are happening in renewables, but as we discuss here, if the increase in power consumption results in this stopping the retirement of fossil fuels, the decarbonization process would be halted and compromised, and that's not something good for the world. Yet we clarify in the report that AI is not bad. AI is a technology on its own. It's like a knife. You can save a patient's life in the operating room with it as a doctor, or you can kill people with it as a murderer. The way we use AI would determine if this is going to be a good technology for humanity or not. And we say that we have to proactively manage things and think about those impacts if you want this revolution to be sustainable and fair.
2: I wanted to read you a statement by your colleague, the lead author of the report, Dr. Miriam Axel, who said, quote, "What surprised us most is how often the choices that look greenest from a carbon perspective end up worse for water or for land. If we keep judging AI sustainability by carbon alone, we might think that renewables make AI infrastructure clean, but that's solving one problem while creating other problems, often in places that didn't ask for it." Can you expand on this?
15: So, yes, the climate change discussions and discourse around the world is very much focused on carbon, and that's something very normal. But we have shown in our research in the past that some of the renewables, although they produce less carbon, when it comes to their water impact and land impact, they have massive big water footprint. For example, biofuels on average are 70 to 400 times bigger in terms, have a water footprint that is 70 to 400 times bigger than some traditional fossil fuel. So if we go to a greener choice or a carbon less choice, it doesn't always mean that there are not other impacts. And we have to understand these trade-offs when we deal with them. Hydropower is another one that we sometimes brand as a clean energy, but we know that building a hydropower dam results in a lot of ecological footprint. Reservoirs also have high evaporation rates and lose a lot of water. So that means that they have high water footprint. So what we try to remind here is that, first of all, you have to choose the energy sources that are suitable for each community. Hydropower might work in Brazil or Canada or Norway, but it's not necessarily the best choice for California or Iran, where I come from. So that's something to keep in mind. But also, we have to pay attention to the fact that now we are adding more energy demand. Post-Paris, one of our challenges, post-Paris agreement, one of our challenges has been
3: to decarbonize and reduce power consumption. So we keep adding renewables, but at the same time, we are increasing consumption. That means that we are not making progress. Decarbonization would be only successful if at the same time that we are increasing demand, we also retire the fossil fuels that we rely on. That means that we have to produce more and more renewables, invest more and more in renewables, but also not every type of renewable, the renewables that are cleaner. And then think about where we are placing those, where the energy comes from, which community is suffering from the consequences. If you're planting, if you're placing a power plant or a data center in a region suffering from water shortage or water scarcity, where communities are struggling, where farmers and rural communities are struggling, when indigenous peoples are struggling, then you're imposing additional costs to those people. Normally, they're not the main beneficiary of the data centers. They're not the service users. They're not the investors. And what we are seeing around the world is there is a lot of interest from the private sector in this market, a lot of push for further development and the placements that are not based on the comprehensive thinking about all these impacts and consequences and what happens in the long run. In April, we also published a report about the critical minerals and the extraction of critical minerals, showing what is happening in Africa, showing what is happening in South America, where communities are suffering from the pollution. And essentially, we are seeing the reproduction of the oil extraction era. Critical minerals are the fuel of the 21st century. We are seeing a new form of, if you will, like an imperialism where we keep extracting those resources. Those people don't have EVs, don't even have horses and donkeys, and we move their resources so I can drive my EV in North America and claim that we are contributing to a cleaner future. But in a way, we are saving the future generations in the rich countries of the world at the expense of killing people in some poor communities of the world. This is very dark, but it's a reality. It doesn't mean that critical minerals are
2: very
3: bad.
2: Very quickly, what are you calling for, Kaveh Madani?
3: Further transparency, further thinking about these things, further taking responsibility along the supply chains. And we are saying there that it's not only the developers who have to make decisions, but governments also have responsibilities. And us, users, also can be less consumptive. We now have an AI consumerism that we should be worried about. We can use AI less and more responsibly.
2: And before we go, I wanted to switch gears to ask you a question about Iran. You are an Iranian-born scientist. You were one of the heads of the Department of the Environment there. The threats to the water reservoirs. On Wednesday, Iranian media reported U.S. military strikes hit drinking water reservoirs in the south of Iran, damaging at least two concrete tanks, cutting off water for tens of thousands of people. Your response to the mounting concerns over the long-term consequences of the war on human health, land and marine ecosystems and aquifers, as well as the war's impact on global warming?
3: I think what I'm worried about is mostly the normalization of targeting civil infrastructure as a part of a war. So you want to take out a government, different strategies are insufficient, and at some point you start attacking infrastructure and to paralyze your enemy. Who suffers from the consequences of this? The poor community, the vulnerable communities. Now, we are seeing another incident in this war. This is not the first time, and we know this didn't only happen in Iran. The rest of the countries in the region also suffered from this. But in the case of Iran, this is another case where reservoirs or the water infrastructure in a poor community, in a rural community, gets targeted. Now, 10 villages lost their water supply. Two reservoirs got impacted. One of those tanks, the bigger one, had been recently actually developed and established. who suffers from this? The civilians that you claim you want to rescue from that government. So they are the ones who have to bear the consequences. They are the ones who, even in normal times, are struggling with having access to clean water. And as a result of war, now they have to suffer further and further. This is just the short-term impacts. If you think about what happens as a result of all the emissions associated with the war, we are also, you know, going to pay the cost of that. If you think about how the economies would suffer, and when we know that the economies are in the resistance mode or in the inflation mode, they become more resources extractive, they become more polluting, then we know that the long-term consequences would be even more dire. What I'm happy about is that Iran this year has been very lucky, and nature has been much more generous than the politicians to the Iranians. So Iran has got a lot of rain this year, the rest of the region as well. But you know, that's a temporary relief. The long-term consequences would be severe, and we all have already seen that it's not only the infrastructure that is being targeted. Think about all the pollution, all these tankers that being targeted, the oil spills in the Persian Gulf, the petrochemical facilities, infrastructure, the refineries that are getting targeted in the coastline. All of those impacts would be there. Pollution would be there. People are going to fish, eat the pollution. Everything would be there for a long, long time. Even if the President Donald Trump and Ayatollah Khamenei shake hands tomorrow, these consequences would be there for generations. They would not only impact the Iranians. These are transgenerational and transboundary.
2: I want to thank you very much for being with us from Toronto, Kaveh Madani, the director of the United Nations University Institute for Water, Environment and Health, previously served as deputy head of Iran's Department of Environment. He recently won the 2026 Stockholm Water Prize, often referred to as the Nobel of Water. Madani and his colleagues have just released a major United Nations report, which we'll link to, called The Environmental Cost of Artificial Intelligence, Carbon, Water, and Land Footprints. Go to democracynow.org. Coming up, the attack on higher education. We'll talk about the mass layoffs at the New School and efforts to deport outspoken Palestinian Columbia University graduate student Mohsen Madawi. Stay with us.

0: to ensure they, quote, demonstrably advance the president's policy priorities. The proposal could threaten scholarly research and teaching on race, immigration, gender studies, and history, as well as research in the sciences and health. Another rule proposed by the Education Department would require colleges to have, quote, intellectual diversity in order to receive federal funding. The pressure from the federal government comes at a time of private, nonprofit colleges turning to austerity measures to deal with their financial challenges and declining enrollments. Last week, one of New York's most iconic universities, the New School, which was founded as a haven for anti-fascist, anti-Nazi intellectuals, laid off 19 full-time faculty, 68 staff members as well, along with coerced voluntary separations and early retirements since last year, December. These mass firings constitute a major gutting of the New School's full-time faculty. For more, we go to Jeremy Varin, professor of history at the New School, where he's taught since 2008, and he's president of the New School chapter of the AAUP, that's the American Association of University Professors. He's been personally impacted by the recent firings, took a two-year early retirement package. He's the author of three books, including most recently, Our Grief is Not a Cry for War. Professor Varin, thanks for joining us. Explain what's happened at the New School and then put it into a national context.
1: Okay, so with its severe and reckless austerity, the New School has struck a blow against its own faculty and students, its proud progressive traditions, and professors everywhere. Facing budget deficits of disputed origin, it's trying to fire its way to a balanced budget, including by firing full-time faculty and tenured professors. For those who are fired, it's devastating, of course. Most are in the social sciences and humanities, where the New School earned its global reputation as a haven for dissident intellectuals and critical thought. It was a completely top-down process. Nobody asked to be fired. And to the last part of your question, it's a chilling message to all of academia. Nationwide, the last 2 years have seen nearly 300 program closures and faculty and staff firings. And we fear that the number will grow as universities act more and more like corporations, concerned above all with the bottom line. So we are a cautionary tale and also a very live struggle where we still have current demands.
0: So talk about what's happened, your colleagues and you yourself.
1: Yeah, well, you know, we were told that we're not only dispensable, but a liability because we simply, you know, cost too much. So for an entire year, they were threatening to fire people. They wouldn't say who, they wouldn't say by what criteria. Very afraid of being fired, I took a two-year phased retirement, and I'll retire at age 61 and have to figure out how to pay the bills and afford health care. Without a salary or a profession. And then what they're trying to do is save money by letting go of the most experienced, most highly compensated faculty, and then shifting teaching labor to part-time, contingent, precarious, and less well-compensated, you know, faculty. So it's a cost-saving move that irrevocably alters the meaning of a faculty and diminishes, I think, the strength and reputation of the New School. And again, this is a model that's being followed nationwide and will be more so in the future.
0: Cities, how do universities fire tenured faculty?
1: Right. So tenure, you know, is typically awarded after a rigorous and lengthy process of evaluation. It's commonly seen as lifetime employment. It is a fundamental guarantee of academic freedom. You don't want trustees or administrators or state legislators firing people based on what they teach and what they write. And yet the New School has declared tenure essentially meaningless. They claim that you can declare an academic program deficient or simply restructured and fire people at will. And then our big concern is that, you know, presidents everywhere are watching and will lustily follow the New School model, which is an easy way to cut costs by attacking your own workforce.
0: A recent article and Hechinger report in NPR cites a report from the Huron Consulting Group projecting 442 private nonprofit four-year colleges are at risk of closing or merging in the next decade. This is a quote from Peter Stokes, managing director of Huron, quote, We have too many seats. We have too many classrooms. So over the coming 5 to 10 years, this shakeout is going to take place, unquote.

0: Jeremy Varon, what is the Huron Consulting Group and what is its history at the New School?
1: I mean, it's one of these management consulting groups that advises, you know, companies of, you know, many varieties in downsizing, austerity, internal reorganization. And the New School has had a sort of on again, off again relationship with Huron. They were one player in the recent austerity that the New School executed. And, you know, the statistics they cite are chilling. It points to a major, major decline of the place of higher education within the broad American cultural landscape.
0: And can you talk as a historian about the history of the New School? And back to its anti-fascist, anti-Nazi youths, German professors fleeing the Holocaust. What these cuts mean for the humanities and social sciences.
1: Right. So the New School was founded in 1919 in defense of free speech rights around World War One. In the interwar years, it was a safe harbor for dissident intellectuals persecuted by European fascism. In the decades since, it has had scholars in exile, and it's always tried to stand up for the underdog and the persecuted. And all over the world, Latin America, Europe, parts of Asia, it means something, and it signifies to the world freedom and resistance to authoritarian power. As you indicated, the recent cuts attack the humanities and social sciences. That's where a lot of the critical thinking occurs, you know, not exclusively. And we're afraid that the historic mission and legacy of the New School will be, you know, severely diminished. And we still attract free thinking students who want to participate in this glorious history and mythology. But the administration is making all these things about the New School less true. And then the great irony is that if this kind of austerity can happen at the New School, it can happen everywhere. So faculties all over the country need to be on guard. They need strong labor unions, AUP chapters, and strong coalitions of faculty, students, alumni, and parents.
0: Jeremy Varon, professor of history at the New School, where he's taught since 2008, president of the New School chapter of the American Association of University Professors, has recently, as a result of the recent firings, took a 2-year early retirement package, author of 3 books, including Our Grief Is Not a Cry for War. This is Democracy Now!, democracynow.org. I'm Amy Goodman. In other higher education news, we turn now to the latest news on the case of the Palestinian Columbia University graduate student and activist Mohsen Mahdawi. New legal filings show a federal immigration judge has sided with the Trump administration, ordering his deportation. Mohsen Mahdawi has filed an appeal backed by the ACLU. In February, another immigration judge dismissed his case, but it was reinstated after the Trump administration filed an appeal. In a statement, Mahdawi said, quote, "The administration is abusing immigration law to silence me for speaking the truth about Palestinian suffering and genocide," unquote. Mohsen Mahdawi is a green card holder who grew up in a refugee camp in the occupied West Bank, was arrested by ICE in Vermont in April of last year when he appeared for what he was told would be his U.S. citizenship interview. He spent more than 2 weeks in ICE custody before a judge demanded his release. He went then to New York and graduated from Columbia University and now is at SEPA. He's a graduate student there. For more, we're joined by Mohsen Mahdawi, who happens to be in Chicago at the moment. Mohsen, if you can talk about what your new strategy is for dealing with, have you gotten a deportation order?
2: First of all, thank you, Amy, for the interview, and it's a pleasure to be with you and with your audience. I want to talk about this case and what this case is really about. This is not just my case, but it is a driving to a deep question about the heart of this country that is related to the Constitution. And the question that is at stake, do we believe in the rule of law according to the Constitution, or do we believe in the rule of whoever is in power? And what the Trump administration has done with me and with other students, the crackdown on universities and weaponizing immigration laws, is unconstitutional. And my strategy now, after they have fired, after they fired the immigration judge who terminated my case and remanded the case, reactivated it, reinstated the deportation, and they deemed that I am deportable and they gave it to another judge, I decided to not apply for a relief because I'm going to cut to the core of this issue, which is an issue that is related to the First Amendment. Do I have, as a green card holder, as a lawful permanent resident for 12 years, never committed a crime, do I have the rights that actually the citizenship questionnaire that I get tested on states that I do, which is, do I have the right to free speech, freedom of assembly, and freedom of expression? And now the decision that I decided to do and to take, a difficult decision because I am going full scale technically without a backup plan, going directly to the First Circuit because I believe that what the Trump's administration has done is unconstitutional.
0: And so your next step, and again, have they given you a deportation order at this point?
2: Yes, they have given, they have issued a deportation order to a country that is not my country, to Jordan. And it's not surprising. I'm not going to get in details about this because we will be litigating this as well. But it's not surprising that this government that is denying me here the rights in this country and denying my people in Palestine their freedom and their dignity is also denying my connection to the land itself. Now, this deportation order is on hold because, again, we have appealed to the First Circuit, which is a federal court, and it will not be, there would not be action until there is a decision from the federal court on this issue, on this matter.
0: And Mohsen, finally, I want to ask you, I mean, I covered your graduation as an undergraduate from Columbia last year. I mean, when you came down the aisle after being released from an ICE jail after a judge's demand and order, I mean, the place erupted. You got a standing ovation. You're now a Columbia graduate student. Is Columbia coming to your defense?
2: Colombia has not issued any statements about this. They have not reached out to give any kind of support. I see the double standard in comparison to the student who was detained last by ICE and released within 24 hours. They have not stood up and they have not given or provided any support. But I have to say, Amy, this is, it's not only that Columbia students who gave up, they have supported me and Columbia community and did a standing ovation. We're talking about the whole nation, the whole country that is now refusing to side with Israel and is objecting to giving military aid to Israel that has been conducting a genocide, ongoing genocide against my people, and America that has been providing the weapons for this genocide, providing the political coverage for it, and sustaining it not only, over the past 3 years, but this has been going on for more than 70 years. So the decision that, the situation is I'm going to fight for what I believe in when I applied to become a citizen in this country, because I deeply believed in the promise of this constitution. And I believe that taking it to the First Circuit well cut to the core of this matter. Immigration courts have been weaponized. Immigration judges can be fired by the executive branch. And we've seen that in federal courts, it's designed by the Constitution, according to Alexander Hamilton, Federalist Papers, in 1878. And that's Article 78 as well. And it says that there has to be a separation between the executive and the judicial. Therefore, there was a design that federal judges cannot be fired and they have to abide by the Constitution. That's why I'm taking my case to the First Circuit. And I believe that we will prevail in this, not only on my behalf, but on behalf of millions of people here who deserve to have equal rights, because the fight in Palestine and the fight here in America is interconnected, and it's about the dignity of all people and their equal rights.
0: Mahsa Madawi, I want to thank you for being with us. Columbia University graduate student detained over his outspoken support for Palestinian rights. We thank you for being with us and we'll continue to follow your case. Up next, Hell's Army, a new documentary about the Wagner Group. We'll speak with its director, Rick Rowley, back in 20 seconds.

0: Corners by Cassie Velaza. This is Democracy Now!, democracynow.org, the War and Peace Report. I'm Amy Goodman. As we turn now to the global rise of mercenary armies, in particular the Wagner Group, a Russian company founded by Yevgeny Prigozhin, which has employed as many as 50,000 fighters who have been active in Ukraine, Syria, increasingly across Africa. A new documentary by filmmaker Rick Rowley looks deeply at the Wagner Group and some of the journalists who exposed its activities. It's called Hell's Army. Let's start with a clip from the film in which a wealthy Central African businessman and politician discusses the Wagner Group's role in supporting the regime when rebel forces attack the capital city of Bangui in the Central African Republic in 2021. The clip begins with the dissident Russian reporter Katya Hakim.
1: Before leaving town, John is invited to meet a representative of the ruling regime, Fidel Guanjica, in his half-completed compound overlooking the capital.
2: Nine floors.
3: C'est pyramide, hein?
4: It's a pyramid, no? I am a pharaoh of Bangui. It's the Guanjica dynasty. There it is.
3: Je suis le maître du monde.
4: I am the king of the world. Like Titanic.
2: Yes, like Titanic.
1: Guanjica says that the regime here had been on the brink of collapse before Wagner forces arrived to save the capital from a rebel attack.
2: So Wagner was there to defend the city.
4: Yes, Wagner was there. They had helicopters, tanks. They did a good job of massacring them.
3: C'est pas facile, hein? La guerre, c'est pas bon. La guerre, c'est pas bon.
4: War is not good. War is not good, is it? But I tell you, Wagner, they are very strong.
1: The ruling regime had embraced Wagner, and it had become something terrifying. Mercenary army that kept authoritarian regimes in power while it conquered oil fields and gold mines.
0: That was a clip from the new film Hell's Army, which is having its North American premiere this afternoon in Washington, D.C. Rick Rowley will then hop on a plane and come here to Sheffield Live to the Sheffield Doc Fest, where the film will premiere here. We're joined now by filmmaker Rick Rowley, Academy Award nominated, four-time Emmy winning director, just won an Emmy for his film on HBO Max called Critical Incident, Death at the Border. And congratulations for that, Rick. I know you're going to be here in Sheffield very soon, but right now you're in D.C. Talk about Hell's Army.
5: So Hell's Army, I mean, I've been making films about war for most of my life. Because war reveals us. At its moral extremities, our deepest sicknesses become visible, not just as individuals, but as a culture. And so the return of mercenary armies to the battlefield after centuries of absence is more than just a change in military tactics. Democracies don't need mercenaries. They're what states turn to when war has become a tool of private greed. They debase soldiers and turn them into murderers. They debase the entire nation by the thugs and the gangsters who run it. And that's not only a problem in Russia. These processes, the rise of authoritarianism and oligarchy, we're seeing them right here in the United States and around the world. So this film is a warning sign of the horrors that lie ahead on this road. Authoritarianism and oligarchy are closing in all around us, but I still think that we can choose a kind of a different path.
0: And remind us what the Wagner Group is, who Yevgeny Prigozhin was, and his fiery demise in 2023.
5: Yeah, well, so I've been tracking mercenaries since 2004, when I first crossed paths with them in Iraq. And, you know, Blackwater there, which was exposed by the brilliant reporting of Jeremy Scahill, was an inspiration to the Russian Ministry of Defense to develop its own mercenary capability. But when Wagner emerged from the shadows first in Syria, it was clear that they'd realized an ideal, a terrifying ideal, that Blackwater and all of its descendants had failed to do. Wagner put 30,000 soldiers in the field at one time. They were larger than most of the armies in Europe. They're the first private company to conquer a European city in 500 years. And, you know, as you saw in that clip, in countries like the Central African Republic, they're propping up autocrats in order, and while they seize oil fields and gold mines. I mean, when war is turned into a tool of private greed, it's a business that is always looking for areas to expand, and it's a scourge that should have been banned from the battlefield centuries ago. So, Prigozhin's story and Wagner's story is incredible. It's like a parallel to the Hollywood film Scarface. Prigozhin was in a Soviet penal colony and was released into the chaos of post-Soviet St. Petersburg. He was a petty thug and a gangster who probably ran money laundering outfits, you know, casinos and restaurants linked to other figures in the underworld in St. Petersburg, who happened to cross paths with a rising star there, a former KGB agent named Vladimir Putin. And when Putin became president, Prigozhin became a billionaire. He was made a mini oligarch in charge of catering contracts for the state. But he really found his own, came into his own when the first Russian operations in Ukraine happened back in 2014. Then Wagner emerged as a mercenary army that spread from there, first to Syria, then to several countries in Africa, and then came back to Ukraine during the full-scale invasion. He was Denis Korotkov, who's one of our main investigators and characters, and who has unprecedented, it was the first person to report of the existence of Wagner and has unprecedented access inside, looks on Prigozhin as sort of this pathetic figure. He's violent and vindictive, but he's also desperately eager to please Putin and his inner circle. But he was always just on the outside of it. Wagner was his chance to become a real player in the halls of power in the Kremlin. But he rose too high. And so other members of Putin's inner circle in the Ministry of Defense and the army saw a need to take over Wagner during the war in Ukraine. After their success in Bakhmut, they were going to turn Wagner into just another part of the Ministry of Defense apparatus. Prigozhin knew that that was the end of his career and potentially a death sentence. So he staged one of the most insane uprisings in Russia since the fall of the Soviet Union. A column of tanks headed to Moscow. They shot down helicopters and planes. He called that off and ended up dying in a plane crash, or his body was discovered after a plane crash, a flight between Moscow and St. Petersburg. Very clearly, if not ordered, at least authorized by Putin. But the important thing here is...
0: And we just have a minute, Rick. Very, very quickly, we just have a minute. You followed two reporters in where Wagner Group operates now, how dangerous it is even to cover them.
5: Yeah, exactly. So Denis Korotkov, who's the first reporter to cover Wagner, he introduced us to Katya Hakim and to the whole team at the Dossier Center in the UK, an amazing group of investigators who gave us access to both the front lines, to leaked documents from inside and to insiders. During the course of investigating the Wagner Group, three of their colleagues were murdered in the Central African Republic. Trying to expose Wagner's presence near a Russian gold mine or a Wagner gold mine. So the stakes are incredibly high for them. This film began as chasing the world's most feared mercenary army around the world. But in the end, we realized that he could be killed. The leader of this army could be killed. But its model continues around the world. Oligarchs are turning to mercenary armies. And it's a scourge that needs to be stopped.
0: And we will continue to cover it. Rick Rowley, Academy Award nominated, four-time Emmy winning director of the new film Hell's Army, having its North American premiere at DC Docs in Washington, D.C. Then coming here to Sheffield Live. Yes, we've been broadcasting from the studios of Sheffield Live and Sheffield Community Television Radio. Special thanks to Steve Buckley and Sangeeta Vasudev and to Jeff Williams and Abigail Turner. I'm here at Sheffield Live for the release of DC Docs, for the release of Steal a Story, Please, and on to Belfast. I'm Amy Goodman. Thanks for joining us.

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machines. They gotta go somewhere. So we keep calling.

Like was the Constitution written in invisible ink? Is everybody here forgotten how to think? Is this great big boat starting to sink? Pinpoint nukes ready to fight.

You know, Tom Paine wrote the first bestseller at a dark time in the revolution, when we were losing, and all the soldiers were deserting, giving up. And the book was called Common Sense, and it was really just a long list of questions. And one of the questions was, does it make common sense for an island to rule a continent? And everybody kind of went, And they signed back up. And today you could ask, does it make common sense for a country to rule the world? But no matter what you answer,

morning. Here in Pinckney Hall, here on WRCT Pittsburgh. I'm Kenny Joe. I will be your radio host until Zombo takes over around 10 o'clock. We try to make it as close to 10 o'clock as possible. The song that we started the show off with was Dark Time in the Revolution by Laurie Anderson, a 2010 release. Laurie was born in June, and all of the artists that you will hear today were also born in June. That gives me a bit of scope to play things from various genres, various, we'll just leave it at genres. Before we do that, I'm going to, well, let me give you a calendar thing. Now, as longtime listeners know, Kenny Joe is afflicted with Wanderlust, and that usually is most drastic in the spring and summer. Now, I've been, let's just say, away for a bit in the spring, and we're going to try to be here for most Fridays in the summer. In fact, almost all of them until mid-August. But next Friday's not one of them. You will hear pre-recorded Pinckney Hall next Friday if all goes well. And then you'll have to deal with live Pinckney Hall from then until probably mid-August. So, little program note there. The other thing we should do right now is give you a couple of public service announcements. Let's see. Oh, okay, food. We'll do a food one. 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I saw a young man looking for handouts downtown just a couple days ago with a novel sign. Please help. My accounts are overdrawn. Hadn't seen one like that. Okay, enough from me. Let me play some music for you from June Babies.

Time to tell you what you've been listening to. We started that, well, I will say once again, the first song in the show was Laurie Anderson doing Dark Time in the Revolution. The first song in this set was by Earl Garner. Honeysuckle Rose was the name of the song. Let me mention, for those of you that might not know it, Pittsburgh was once upon a time one of the real hot spots of jazz music, probably the biggest hot spot between the two coasts. And Earl Garner was one of many local people that was involved in that great scene. After that, we had Tender Little Ditty from written by Bob Dylan. The singer was Dave Van Ronk, and the name of the song was If I Had to Do It All Over Again, I'd Do It All Over You. Yes. After that, we had Clifton Chenier doing Night and Day, My Love. And last but not least, we're getting weird things popping up on my screen here. Wonder what that's about. Hope it's not something else coming over the air other than what I'm doing. Anyhow, that was Johnny Ace doing his, one of his two big hits, Pledging My Love. Johnny Ace was had a all-too-short career. He passed away young. So, I got to tell you about something. What am I going to tell you about? How about telling you about an underwriter? Okay. 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That one's kind of dated. They're probably all dated. 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Okay. We'll play some more music from June Babies for you. Or at least we will in just a sec. Hold on.

0: Let me tell you what was in that set of music from musicians born in June. We started it off with Hope Sandoval and the Warm Inventions. I'm not sure when the Warm Inventions were born, but Hope was born in June. That was a song inspired by Leonard Cohen's Suzanne. That was Hope's Suzanne. And then we had Augustus Pablo and his melodica doing East of the River Nile. And then we had another instrumental after that. We had Jeff Beck and his guitar doing the Stevie Wonder song, 'Cause We've Ended as Lovers. And last but not least, we had Memphis Minnie doing Black Cat Blues. Had to play that one. I dreamed about a black cat last night. Not sure what that means, but there's Memphis Minnie. Memphis Minnie. Okay. We're going to play one more song by an artist born in June. But before we do that, we're also going to play some new music for you. We're going to probably get at least three cuts in today. We're only got 18 minutes left. But before we do that, let me tell you about some other shows here on WRCT. Let's see. What do we got here? Okay. First of all, let me tell you about the Echo Chamber. Hello? Hello? Is anybody out there? If you can hear this, drop by the Echo Chamber Tuesdays at 6 p.m. to listen to good music together. And then we have Bears and Stairs. 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Okay, up next is our last June baby, Peggy Seeger.
1: When I was a little girl, I wished I was a boy.

read some history, geography, and home economy. And typing is a skill that every girl is sure to need to while away the extra time until the time to breed. Then they had the nerve to say, what would you like to be?

What price for a woman? You can buy her for a ring of gold. To love and obey without any pay, you get a cook and a nurse, for better or worse. You don't need a purse when the lady is sold. Ah, but now that times are harder and me Jimmy's got the sack, I went down to Vickers, they were glad to have me back. But I'm a third-class citizen, my wages tell me that, and I'm a first-class citizen.

Let me tell you what was in that last set of music. It'll be our last one this morning on Pinckney Hall. We've got pre-recorded Zombo coming in at 10 o'clock, which is just in a few seconds. Better hurry this up. Peggy Seeger started that set off with her own composition, I'm Going to Be an Engineer. That was from a nice collection, Best of Broadway. Best of Broadside. What am I talking about? Those are two entirely different things. Broadside was a magazine, a journal? I don't know. Anyhow, it was it was involved in the original New York folky scene back in the 50s and early 60s. And that's, I think it's a five disc collection of music that was reviewed and talked about in Broadside. Okay, enough of that. Nico Case next with her new release. The name of the song was Louise. And then we had Lutalo doing Ocean Swallows Him Whole off of the CD by the same name. And then we had Brett Ryan Stewart doing Come and Find Me. That's going to do it for me today. I will be back in 2 weeks. And after 2 weeks, I think I'm here pretty much for the whole summer, playing the best in recorded music for you. Thanks, everybody, for listening. Have a great weekend. Oh, and let me tell you, you're listening to WRCT Pittsburgh, 88.3 FM.

All right, I've got a flying start already. I don't know what that noise is, but we're going to stop that noise right now. Let's try this. Is that even better? That's nothing. That's a whole lot of nothing. There you go. That's more like it. Welcome aboard, you all.

go right there. B-52s, Party Out of Bounds. And that's from the Party Mix record, so it's a long, crazier version. Some on your brain, and today is, yes it is, May the 22nd, 2026. It is my birthday today, 104 years old. 104 years young. I always like when they say that. Oh, he's 104 years young. And you know they're being super sarcastic about it. 104 years. How old are you now? 12? No. 104. Well, you don't look a day over 103. All right, so today is going to be all party. It is, I'm throwing my own party here. It's all party songs today. So, yeah. Feels good. We're taking a break from the seven heavenly virtues and getting into a nice, fun party. So, yeah, you got to be liking that. You got to be liking that. Well, you don't got to be liking that, but if you'd like it, it's a lot more fun for you. Let's see here. Want to get into some music? Stretch my fur, relax a bit. Crash the Party by the Shindiggers. 88.3 Zombo in your party and brain.

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1: Hey, that sofa is king size.

0: for Dizzy, okay?
1: Shake it, baby.
0: It's really hot in here. Cha-cha-cha. Cha-cha.
1: Hey, Tony, how is it over there?
0: Oh, don't worry. I'm going to tell you

0: Don't look, Candy. Come over here. Yeah.
1: Did parties like that ever exist? Yeah, probably. The Chakras with a party. Before that, we heard Snake Finger doing Beatnik Party, the Mighty Snake Finger. In front of that, we heard the Shindiggers doing Benny Joy's version of Crash the Party. And you're listening to Zombo in Your Brain. It is party time. It is every day's party time in my life. But today is May the 22nd, 2026. And tonight at Moondogs, my birthday party, 140 years old, the Polka Maniacs will be playing in my honor. So that's pretty nice. Or on your honor, too, your honor. And let's see here. Should tell you a couple things here, you know, to make this like more of a present. That's only a quarter after nine. Meh. Unless you're listening on the repeat. And then that's probably a quarter after something else. But it's quarter after the hour. They always usually say that sometimes when they're trying to do like some kind of rebroadcasting. I'm just going to try and be professional as I can. It's about that. But I should tell you something while I'm here. I got your ear bone. Greater the Pittsburgh Food Bank. Now, that'd be a nice birthday gift to give anybody. 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All right, one other thing. 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All right. 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That's correct. Chill it. Chill that food. Learn more about the four steps to keep your family safe from food. That's how it should be pronounced because it's got those two O's. Food. Should be pronounced like that. Food-borne illnesses. So please visit foodsafety.com. Here we go. It's starting already. The guy just can't behave for 5 seconds. Always got to be something funny. He's always got to do something goofy. Can't be like a normal radio show and play music and say nice things. He's got to yell at you and play weird stuff. Welcome. Oh, when I found this record decades ago and in like a cutout bin, the rest of the album is just all soundtrack music. And I haven't been able to find this anywhere else. So it's a great tune. I've heard cover versions of it. It's a Henry Mancini tune called The Party. And it's from the movie The Party, which had Peter Sellers in it. And if anybody's ever seen that, you know Bertie Num-Nums is probably the highlight of the whole film. It is one of those drug-addled Blake Edwards movies where it's just kind of like, it was a party. They just happened to have cameras running at the same time. The Party, Henry Mancini. Zombo your brain.

0: Responsibility only to oneself. Life, liberty, and the pursuit of pleasure. The new Declaration of Independence for the teenager around the world. Then when it starts to fade, the old world returns to what it was. Come over to a similar apartment in the village. Smoke a joint, burn a little grass. Pot party, roach party, mainliner, skin pop, shoot some crystal. The language of the narcotic and marijuana user. The language of a large and ever-increasing number of teens. Starting in high school on Benzedrine and Dexedrine pep pills, it is not long before many soon graduate to marijuana, the teething biscuits to a whole generation of adolescent psychos. And if marijuana is the appetizer, the advent of the space-age technology has provided the main course. Lysergic acid diethylamide, LSD, the crazy acid. To use it is to take a trip. A trip in the world of mystique, religion, and self-knowledge. For others, it is a trip to the emergency ward of the nearest psychiatric hospital. For some, it accentuates the beat. For some, it quickens sexual desire. For some, it is the release of sexual inhibitions. But whatever it is, teenagers are going for it. A drug that can be made in the kitchen sink is hard to stop. May be the forerunner of a new drug society out of some science fiction writer's imagination.
1: Will drugs pave the road to destruction for the now generation?

go. From one of the most important albums ever came out, Double Nickels on the Dime. Wow, what an incredible double album that was by the Minutemen. That was like, man, the early 80s. Maybe partying will help. And before that, we heard another dilly, Reverend Horton Heat, with Local Gringos Like the Party. And we heard Pop Party. And everything began off with Henry Mancini's The Party. So it is going to be a party today. Man, do I like parties, especially my own party. And, yeah, so the neat thing is, I mean, people wishing you a happy birthday, that's their way of just saying we're glad you're still alive. I think that's what that means when they go happy birthday. You know, I'm glad you're still alive. And 104 today, so there you go. My dad didn't think I'd make it to 103, but here I am at 104. So needless to say, I should tell you about some other shows here on this radio station. You know, you remember the Top 40 radio, what it sounded like in the 1870s? We don't, but Jay Thurber does. Say, okay, Gen X Boomer rang, and tune in to Radio 9, noon to 3 on Saturdays for your mix of oldies. I'm not going to say that. Newies. I hate newies. And Sharks, right here on this independent freeform radio station that you're listening to, 88.3 WRCT. We're always in your brain. Let's see. New sounds. This is The Lab, discovered every week in The Lab. And that is Mondays at 3 p.m. And one more thing. Zombo in your brain. Unstoppable off-the-rail radio that mows you over. Fridays, 10 a.m. to 1 p.m. So, yeah. And the repeats, I think, are still on, remember that. 8 to 11. 8 to noon. 9 to noon. As long as the mockster doesn't bump me. Somehow his show got bumped in front of mine, and he took my encore slot. But that's okay. I can get over that. I'm over it. All right, so let's see here. I told you some things. I told you about some shows. And it is only 9:30. 9:30? How'd it get to be 9:30? The clock's just changed. That's crazy. It is 8:30. No, it's 10:30. Oh, that's going to confuse me all day long. The clocks just went back an hour all on their own. Better push some buttons and see if I can fix this thing. So today's show is all about, and parties are really, they're just, they're humans are meant to do this. You know, I really do think that it's the best part of life. And the last thing I'm going to do is complain about anything. But I am getting in, and this is really nice because on the social medias, I don't have a thing where people can post stuff on my wall, you know, and say, hey, you know, happy birthday or some other stuff. I don't even know how I even set that. Someone says, oh, you can fix that, you know. But then your people are always posting stuff. So I say, that's okay. So I'm getting a ton of private messages. Thanks so much, everybody, and emails. And I'm getting a bit of disingenuous thank yous, like from the dentist going, hey, happy birthday. I don't know you people. You're just poking around in my mouth. All right. From chiropractor. Dude, all you do is jump up and down on my bed. You don't know me. You know? It's strange. Or the car dealership. Come on, man. Yeah, my kind of birthday. Or the place of weird, or that weird thing where you go in and you're part of like some kind of club or something, at some kind of food place. And they send you, hey, it's your birthday. Wow, how'd you know? Oh, that's right, it is my birthday. You get free ice cream cone. Oh, man, that's awesome. Always giving me something for free. I'd be liking that, as the kids say. Let's see what else has happened. It's always nice to get stuff, too. But, you know, after you get a certain thing, man, you have everything you want. And for the most part, you know, Kenny Joe played that thing, you can't always get what you want. I think... all depends what your needs are. You know, some people have big needs, you know. they never have enough. And some folks, you know, are cool with whatever they get. I guess it's just the way you're wired. I always wanted to play this song. And I kind of figured I'm just going to have to, like, blip out. He drops an S-bomb. And this guy was one of these. This is what kind of art is all about to me. The suffering artist, and you know, someone who gets to be a really great guitar player. They just don't get to be a really great guitar player.
They practice and they practice and they practice, and it's their life. And it is a balancing act.

0: Basically typifies the person that their life was their art. Pretty much everything was art to this guy. And so what happened was, there's a guy named Stephen Jesse Bernstein. He was a poet, which I, you know, that's rough to be a poet. It is rough because you got to be a cut above. You got to be able to mesmerize people just by using words. You don't have music behind you. You don't have jokes behind you. You don't have, you know, a lot of other people helping you. You're out there pretty much naked. And it better be a little different. It better be a little bit interesting. I'd say 3,000% of poets, that's a lot of How many poetry nights have you been to? Like, yeah. No. It's a lot of people just complaining about their life and their insights on their complaints on life. This guy really nailed it, though. He kind of capitalized the human existence, the dark side of human existence. And I love this thing. I'm going to have to get ready to blip a word out of it at 1 minute and 25 seconds. But it's so what happened? He does Harry Carey on himself. He kills himself with Harry Carey. Then, you know, that's where you stick a knife in your tummy and you rock it around. It doesn't sound like a pleasant way to go. But he basically did it like real ceremoniously, which I thought was kind of. Once again, that's an artist for you. And anyhow, they got all his tapes and they got all his poetry stuff, which never really went anywhere. And a guy by the name of Stephen Fisk, who was a guy who actually worked with Nirvana, he worked with a lot of people in the Pacific Northwest, got these tapes, put all kinds of really crazy cut-up music to it. And it's pretty an amazing record. This is Party Balloon, Stephen Jesse Bernstein.
1: Like a dirty little sob, I found a balloon buried in the yard. It was the saddest thing I ever found, sadder than if it had once been alive, a pet or a grandmother. Left over from a party, I guess. And I don't like parties. But they are fun, I guess. And when they're over, it's worse than when they begin. And when they're forgotten, it's horrible. More absolute than a corpse. And I found its shriveled skull, pocketed it, put it in the green tank with the stingray and the Tonka toys. Everything dies in there. Put the president in there, face down the Secret Service. They all die, the news would end. The great place to end a party. I found a shoe in the yard thrown over the fence from a car bang on dope or wine, just a one-shoe fling.
0: All right, so right
1: now. I figured
0: now,
1: it all out.
0: Okay, so right now I got to, like, kind of get rid of this one part. He drops an S-bomb, and hopefully I can come right back in to this thing when he's done dropping his S-bomb. It was in, like, this next 10 seconds. So I think I'm pretty much going to be safe in about 4, 3, 2, 1. Okay.
1: All of them living in there. Then one last bang, a party, zip. I threw bricks at it. I hated it so much I wanted to grow up and go with them in a straw hat and sunglasses down to the welfare. The shoe went in the tank. The wrecking yard took the car. You see what I mean about parties? The last living thing loses its memory and drowns, and unlike a real body, sinks to the bottom, falls apart into twinkling sludge. Yeah, life originally came from miles of dead parties, decomposed cardboard sequins, rusty noisemakers, and mush and sadness. I demonstrate this in a cloudy green tank, the length of a whole childhood, poisoned fish. I throw everything in there, this balloon. Worlds will come out, bigger than this world, explode through the drapery and glass,

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This little thing, I am making more out of it than there is. 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Good night. 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Good night. 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It was very pleasant. Good night. Good night. I'll see you again. Good night. 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I don't even remember what party it was. 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

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Yeah. 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Past two, they served some rabbit stew with some shafafa on the side. Now, they said it was rabbit, but I found out that somebody there had lied. Because after eating about a pound and a half of that stuff, my stomach got awful hot. Would you believe it, man? It took about a pint of gin to untangle that grabbing knot. 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

0: past four, there came a knock on the door, and a hush came over the place. Seems like the gal downstairs couldn't sleep a wink and came upstairs to shoot off her face. But when she dug what kind of a giggle was having, her face changed like the breeze. Would you believe it, Jack? In less than a minute flat, that chick was doing the mean striptease. Man, you talk about a party. Yes, you talk about a party. They came running down the hall, jumping up and down the wall. 2 days later, someone called on the phone. She said, don't you think it's about time you came home? But by now, the whiskey and Simon was talking. I said, you don't like a woman? Start walking. Don't you dare talk to me in that tone of voice. Baby, you better learn how to speak.
1: That's right.
0: And mama, I don't know just when I'll be home. This party may last another week. What?

spiffy number there, In Excess, doing Devil's Party. Before that, we heard the King Kong Barbecue Show doing Animal Party, Talk About a Party. Len Braun doing Let's Talk About a Party. And we started off with Party Balloon by Steve and Jesse Bernstein. Whoo, man, this feels good. This feels good. This is the kind of vibes we need today, right? This is the kind of feeling we need. Every day needs to have this kind of energy and party to it. Life would be astounding if everybody could just tap in to like all the good stuff and enjoy life. And, you know, I don't know if there ever was a section in human history that, but, you know, if you can just kind of find that in yourself and enjoy that, you did good today. You did good today, yeah. Just spread the fun stuff. Man, that's profound, isn't it? It certainly is. Let me get a little more. There we go. Let me turn that up a smidgen. It is almost 11 o'clock, even though these clocks say it is 4:30 in the morning. The station's gone crazy here. And it is always good to have. And I'm getting lots of great. It's so nice, too. There's some people you only hear from them once a year, and it's on your birthday. And I think that's rather interesting. You know, they just, hey, I'm still around. Hey, you're still around. Hey, we're still around. Ain't that great? Sure is. I got a little something for you. And it's always nice getting. I was trying to do some research on how the whole history of, like, birthday parties, how that all started out, like, you know, the cake and the candles, and you blow out the candles. I mean, does that go back to, like, the 1300s? You know, guys were really, they were just breaking, okay, we made this big stone cake here for you, and we made a fire in the middle of it. You blow the fire out, and you get a wish. Huh? The first person to ever do that, you know, it had to start out as a prank. It had to start out, yeah, we made you this, and you just need to blow this candle out. Blow this fire out and you get a wish. I never wish. I'm not one of them wishing people. You know, that always kind of spooks me. People, you know, that the it's up there with hopes, thoughts, and prayers. Wishes are just prayers for yourself, I reckon. You know, you just that's and when most people pray, it's always for themselves. I mean, most people pray so they can get into heaven, or, you know, back in the back of their mind, even though they might be saying, oh, this guy's really sick and I'm praying for him. But in the back of your mind, in your little animal part of your mind, you're going, yeah, you know, if there's a God, he's going to know I want this. And I want this person to get better. And that's going to give me some points. I don't know. People always do things with that's humans for you. There's always some ulterior motive. Like for me today, it's to get you guys to go to Moondogs for a Polkamaniac show. I'm that it's just that thing, and it's going to be a lot of. It's going to be just our band playing a couple hours. It's 8 o'clock tonight at Moondogs and Blonox as Polkamaniacs and a birthday party. So there probably will be cake. There will be cake, and I'll blow out the candle. And you know, if I could make one wish, I think you know what it'd be. Yeah, I think you know what that would be. For as much as I rant and rave on this show, and I believe I would say about 80% of the world has that same wish. 80% of that world has the same wish. Let me tell you, let's see, what do I got here? Something interesting. Might as well tell you something different, right? You want to help the environment and save money at the same time? Well, okay, that sounds like a fine thing. Start riding the bike. Ah, that's the hitch. Bike Pittsburgh, nonprofit organization that works on improving the biking and walking so you can reduce the harmful effects of car dependence in your community. You know, it's connect with Bike Pittsburgh, bikepgh.org. So the interesting thing is how many things they get right in Europe. In like, say, like, especially we're talking like Amsterdam and, believe it or not, Munich. Those two cities are bikes have the right of way over everything. I know it sounds utopian, and I know it sounds like some kind of weird science fiction novel, but everybody is of the mind that bicycles have the right of way over everything. Then come pedestrians. Then come the cars, and everybody knows these rules. I think it's because they drive on the other side of the street. It kind of activates the other side of their brain. You know, like there's the left side and the right side of the brain. Maybe that's how that works.
But yeah, they got their bicycle stuff all nice and tidy over there. And a lot of people ride bicycles, you know, almost to the point where, especially in Amsterdam, it's kind of like, boom, I'm riding the bike, get out of my way. There's a lot of that. There's a lot of, I'm riding the bike, get out of my way. That's the first thing you're told when you go to these cities. They say, stay off of the bike paths, because there's usually a sidewalk, a bike path, and then a street. And they usually say, don't even, and it is treacherous. You always got to be watching, but they do have the right of way over everything. Whereas in this country, bikes are pretty much low on the pecking order. Bikes are like, you're behind a bike in traffic, you know, even if traffic's going 4 miles an hour and it's all backed up and there's a guy in a bike going 3 miles an hour. You know, you're grumbling under your breath on that one. But so there you go. So you need bikes are a good thing. It's a good thing. So how about that? That's fascinating. Now trees, look at this. This guy is going all super duper. Kind of tree hugging and bike hugging kind of guy. How can you grow a vibrant community with trees? That's right. Tree-lined walkways and parkways in every neighborhood. They encourage people to be healthy and active. Man, this sounds almost very utopian. Trees lift homes. See, that's why I like doing these. Rather than, there's all these starving people. You're going to lose your house. Put your kid in the right car seat. Don't forget to wear a helmet. Don't start a fire. These are nice things. Ride the bicycle. Plant some trees. Man, have a birthday party. Have a party. Enjoy life. Wow. There's so much that we just kind of shove aside. And I think because they put everybody, they put most people on a treadmill to produce. And work is good, but work you're doing for yourself is even better. You know, oh, it's good, honest work. Yeah, but who is really profiting that? Rich people never got rich through hard work. You know, that's one thing I think everybody can agree on. Rich, you never become wealthy through hard work. You might make a group of people working hard might make somebody wealthy. But you can work as hard as you possibly can, and you're never going to be what they would seem to be rich. And it's sad they make the whole thing like lottery, playing the lottery. That's another trick. There's so many traps and so many tricks out there. You know, you just kind of, it is literally like a jungle. That's why you need to find a clearing, you know, around some trees, take your bike there, have a party. Yes, I do like some parties. All right, this song, I remember having this 45, or my brother had this 45, or my sister had it, I forget. Probably my brother, because it was the Kingsmen, and it was the flip side of Louie Louie. And I always liked this flip side of Louie Louie more than the song Louie Louie. It's called Haunted Castle Party. And it was one of the first instrumental songs I've ever fell in love with. This song is way cool. And it is called Haunted Castle Party. I guess there was a club in the Pacific Northwest in the 1960s called the Haunted Castle. And this is a groovy little instrumental. Man, I remember the record was broken. I accidentally broke the record, and I had to like put a piece of tape on it, on the bottom of it. I actually like put the tape on the Louie Louie side so I could play Haunted Castle. But I remember it. It's so nice to hear this without a bunch of skips.

There's a couple of dead man's parties for you. Dead Man's Party by Hillbilly Hellcats. And we heard the Dead Man's Party by Oingo Boingo. I guess that kind of as close as I'm going to get to World Goth Day. Yes, my birthday does fall on World Goth Day. Today is May the 22nd, 2026. And you bums may know, it is the same exact birthday as Morrissey of the Smiths. So I'm kind of like the yin to his yang. I don't want to be as yin to his yang. Never mind. Let me take that back. We heard before that Mad Monster Party. And that was a really interesting TV show. This was actually MesterChups doing a new version of it. But they did a puppet thing, kind of like they tried to do what they did like with Rudolph the Red-Nosed Reindeer and all stuff. They made this animation kind of, not animation, but the puppet thing. And it was Baskin and Robbins, those two guys. They did all these TV shows. They did the Year Without a Santa Claus. They did all these Christmas. They tried a Halloween one called Mad Monster Party, which was really cool. And music was great because it was a musical. And it just didn't really fly, which is too bad. Everything started off with Haunted Castle Party by the Kingsmen. And today's show is all Party City. It is great. Parties are such an important part of our life. And everybody feels good. One of the weirdest kind of party things I remember, I don't know if it was just like a goofy thing that from kindergarten, is when it was somebody's birthday. I don't know if this is like some weird fever dream I had, or this was something that they used to do this. There was and it sounds so bizarre, but if it was somebody's birthday and they got a pair of new shoes, if they came in the class and they had a brand new shoes, they would put the person in the middle and they would sing this like news shoes. No, it wouldn't be like da da da da da da da. No, it's not that song. They would see something about like, oh, you see my new shoes, like mom picked them up for me, dad worked 9 hours in the factory, now I got new shoes. Maybe it was a mad dream. But I remember when somebody was birthday and they would have a new pair of shoes on, they would gather. I'm not making this up. They would sing the "He's Got New Shoes" a song. I remember that scarring incident. But as you get older, parties change. As you get older, they get a little different. Booze Party by the Three Aces and a Joker. First.

Spiffy number there by A Big Waste of Drugs. That was Happy Mondays with 24-Hour Party People. Before that, we heard Brian Ferry, It's My Party. And we heard Crank That Party by Block Party, smashed together with Soulja Boy. And what did we start off with? We started off with something. What did we start off with? Started something off. Started off with a song before that. So I got a nice, man, I'm getting inundated with birthday thanks, birthday calls, birthday requests, birthday. That's very sweet of you. I do. I feel like a king. I do. Yeah. King Diabetes the First. There you be with that. All right. Wow. According to Marcus Aurelius, I have shared birthdays with also Sun Ra. So Sun Ra has the same birthday as me. Bernie Taupin, the lyricist for Elton John. And Ian Underwood, the one of the guys that played with Frank Zappa for the longest time. I think it was a drummer, Ian Underwood. And Sir Arthur Conan Doyle. So there you be with that. How about that? That's something amazing. That is something amazing. Thank you, Marcus Aurelius, for all of the diligence. And there's also famous celebrities on. I don't know who these TikTok people are or these other famous celebrities or somewhat famous celebrities. But anyhow, that's pretty awesome. That's pretty awesome. Thank you very much on that. So, yeah, it's got to be a great party weekend. It's not just tonight. Tonight is a birthday party at Moondogs, the Polka Maniacs. We'll be playing from 8 to 11. Solid. So that's going to be a lot of new songs, a lot of crazy antics, a lot of death-defying feats. Saturday, we're going down to the punk. Believe it or not, we got asked to play the Wharf Tour. It's a punk rock festival in Greensburg. And that is Saturday. We're going to play around 6 o'clock on Saturday. Sunday, I will be hosting the Pizza Olympics at Spirit. So that is great. They're going to be doing a thing called the Pizza Olympics on Sunday. I'll be doing that Sunday. So, yeah, what a crazy, fun birthday weekend. It is a bunch of all right in my book. You know? No, it is a bunch of. That's a bunch of all right. That's a plethora of all right. And let me tell you one other thing here. I'm going to try and keep things all nice and happy, you know, because Nope. That's a sad thing. Most of these PSAs are really sad, you know. Bullying, stroke, getting old, 911, getting poisoned, having diabetes. I have a king diabetes. Starving people. Come on, man. How about a little brightness here? How about a little sunshine here? Have we got something nice? No. Well, that's a forest fire. Oh, that's really bad. That's like hanging out with. Oh, man, that's Al-Anon. No way, man. Well, you know, I'm just not going to read one this time. I'm not going to bring anybody down. I'm not going to bring anybody down, you know, reading about some of the bad stuff. But I will tell you about Spack Brothers Pizza and have a pizza party. 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Oh, man. Oh, man. Hoagies. Hoagies. I don't even get that name. I mean, it's a sandwich. I don't know, since all this elitism of renaming sandwich. Oh, what kind of sandwich? Oh, that's a hoagie. What kind of sandwich is that? Oh, that's a po' boy. What kind of sandwich is that? Oh, that's a ciabatta sandwich. What kind of that? Oh, it's just a sandwich. It's a damn sandwich. Why can't they just say sandwich? Wings and more. For more information, email them and ask them, why the hell can't they just say sandwich instead of hoagies? 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For more information on promotional exchanges, that means I will get to, you know, mangle your advertisement right on the radio. Got a request from Zach, and that's a Link Ray tune. Friday Night Dance Party, Zombo
in your brain. Oh, by the way, I got to tell you real quick. This show, when I started doing radio, this is how parties are such an intricate part of my life. When I started doing radio in the late 1980s, late 1980s, I think it was like 84, 86. The show was called Zombo's Mondo Record Party. At that time, I had a bunch of records, and it was a record party. It was Zombo's Mondo Record Party. Then overnight, in one of my crazy rants on the radio, I said, Zombo in your brain. And the next thing you know, old Jed's a millionaire. Friday night dance party link, Ray, by request from Zach.

All right, let's see if I can possibly wrap my head around this. That was the Hot Rats channeling The Who, doing a song by the Beastie Boys. You got to fight for your right to party, the Hot Rats. Very nice version of that. Before that, we did hear The Who doing Instant Party. Wanda Jackson, Let's Have a Party. And by a request, Friday Night Dance Party, Blink Ray requested from Zach. All right, today is all a party. It is a party. And it's a party and a half, actually. What time we got here? It is, oh my gosh, 12:45. Yikes. But man, time flies when you're having a really good party. And whew, yeah, it's a good feeling. Okay, I got to tell you, more things to make you feel good. All right? That's what parties are all about. Parties are all about. And I am getting inundated with birthday wishes. And I'll tell you, it makes you feel good. Almost as good as the new shoes song that they sing when you get a new pair of shoes in kindergarten. Ah, that was something. All right. Did you know your support of a healthy community and strong local economy makes you an urban forest advocate? That's right. It does. Get active. A message from Sustainable Urban Forest. So basically it's just telling you, like, you plant a tree and don't mess with trees. I really do not like when people let their kids kick trees, jump on trees, you know, hit trees with another stick. You know, isn't that cute? No, it's not cute. No, it's not cute. Tell that kid to leave that tree and stop swinging, especially if it's like a tree that really can't handle this kid. You know, the tree's like not that old and it's got very, very tender branches. And there's your goofier kid swinging on. Oh, isn't it cute? No, no, it's not. No, not cute at all. Brainless brat. All right, let's see what we got here. Should tell you one other thing here. Oh, I did already tell you one thing. So let me tell you about a show. Tell you about a show on this here station. This here station's got shows on it. And we got a lot of shows. Man, there are shows like you wouldn't believe. And where are they? Here they are. The show Too Evil to Have a Human Name. Horrible music for horrible people. Ah, only on WRCT 88.3. And that is 7 to 9 p.m. on Sunday nights. That's a great place. And that is Innocimus Santana. I mean, I probably just said that I kind of probably raised some kind of demon from the Book of the Dead. Again, I hate when that happens. So that's what's happening. This whole weekend's going to be a lot of life should be one big long party. It should be, and it should be. Surround yourself with good things. Surround yourself with nice people. And then if something bugs you, just walk away. That's the way to do this. That's the way to do this. You know, you don't get anywhere arguing with idiots. You don't get anywhere arguing. They don't. You know, nobody changes their mind ever, ever. You know, that nobody. You know, it is so ingrained. You know, everybody has their own, whether we realize it or not, we all have our own individual self-brainwashing. We all, no matter how right you think you are, somebody else doesn't think you're right at all. No matter how wrong you are, nobody is going to convince you that you're right. And a lot of people just say, oh, it's all subjectivity. There are some good things and there are some bad things. That's for damn sure. But if you believe, they always, the joke is, it's not a lie if you believe it. And that is, it's always been that way in the world. It is nothing new. Always gravitate toward just basically, the whole thing in life is just do good things for yourself and don't do bad things to anybody else. How hard is that? And if you look at a divining line, you know, what makes some people on one political spectrum one way and one political, it's very simple. It's all growing up. It's all is from a little kid. I always say this. I don't hate to use these certain terms and these labels, but let's just say empathetic people, they're more on the left. They're more liberal. Okay. And that is all it is. It's a very simple childish thing. It is you try and help somebody you don't know and that's different from you.
That's all it is. That's all it really is. Trying to help somebody you don't know that's different from you. The other side of the coin is hurting somebody you don't know and that's different from you. That's all the differences between conservatives and liberals. That's, in my mind, I could be wrong. Once again, that's my belief set. It seems pretty darn right to me. You know, if you're nice to people and you want to help people you don't know that are different from you, you're on one side of the spectrum. It's just like a little kid. There's some kids that are very, very, very generous with their toys. There's some kids that are very nasty with their toys. Somebody touches their toys and and we don't change. We're all formed around 6 or 7 years old, right after we get that song that they sing when you get your new shoes in kindergarten. I'm going to fall back. I'm going to have dreams about that. Yeah. Is that just me? Was that just me? Did they actually do that? Or is that something that I just imagined? Because I have a pretty vivid imagination. So that's basically, we're pretty much the same people that we are when we were like 10 or 12 years old. Haven't changed much. We're just bigger kids in larger clothes. Some kids like candy a lot. Some kids get addicted to candy. They grow up and they get addicted to other things. Here's the Heroin Addicts Beach Party by the Subsonics.

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1: Hello, everybody. I'm reporting from the first party ever held in outer space. Everybody is here, and I mean everybody. Old movie stars, statues, politicians, dead people, the works. Look, isn't that Lassie? Swell party, isn't it, Lassie?
2: I'm having a great time.
1: Thank you. Gee, what a polite animal. Uh-oh, here comes Abraham Lincoln. Hi, Abe.
3: Oh, I just met Lassie.
1: Me too. She's a lovely dog. Thanks for being so honest. Oh, my goodness, look over there. It's the great Al Jolson.
4: Don't bother me now.
1: Why not, Al? So you are. Looks good, too. Well, let's move away now and change the subject. Oh, maybe I can get a word with the Statue of Liberty. Excuse me, what brings you here, ma'am?
5: I'm with him.
1: Well, I hope the both of you have a very good time. Try the cheese dip. Looking for more people to talk to? Oop, excuse me, sir, are you a celebrity?
6: No.
1: I didn't think so. You don't have that certain something. Uh-oh, there's Richard Chamberlain. Hello, Dick.
7: Hi, nice to see you.
1: Nice to see you, Dick. Always a pleasure. Well, time to be leaving. Let's say goodbye to Lassie.
8: I talked to you once already.
1: Indeed you did, and we were very grateful for it. See you all next year at another...

there we go. There we go. Party Poops by Heatwave. Man, something about that song is just, I always like Heatwave. And Heatwave was one of those, like, one of the few, they did Groove Line. They were actually Rod Temperton. I think he was an English or Australian guy. Put that together. He wrote a lot of stuff for Michael Jackson. I believe that there's a couple songs that they rejected that that he wrote that the Heatwave didn't want to do that Michael Jackson ended up making hits out of. We heard Party from Outer Space, which Albert Brooks. And it was kind of funny. It was his version of one of those old cut-in records, but he made his own cut-ins so he wouldn't have to pay any royalties. Brilliant stuff from Albert Brooks, Party from Outer Space. Before that, we heard Endless Party by the New York Dolls. And everything started off with the Subsonics' Heroin Addicts' Beach Party. Zombo here playing all my favorite party tunes on one hell of a party day. It's almost noon o'clock on my birthday, May 22nd, 2026, tonight at Moondogs, Pokemaniacs, birthday party for me. So that'll be fun. We're playing at Moondogs tonight at 8 o'clock. Tomorrow, down to the Wharf Tour. We'll be playing a punk rock festival in Greensburg at 6 o'clock Saturday. And the Pizza Olympics. I'll be hosting that at Spirit Sunday evening. So, wow, I love, see, to me, this isn't work. So now I can understand when they say, well, this guy practices and he plays the guitar. There's something about some good work. There's work that you do that makes you feel good. Most work doesn't make you feel good. You got to add, my thing is, it's basically working, doing something you don't want to do for money. Sounds like prostitution to me. That's what I'm saying. Doing something for money that you wouldn't do for free. I mean, that's just the nature of the beast. And sadly, and I say this a million times, if you think, oh man, I'm doing good, I'm making $17 an hour, you're actually making your boss $35 an hour. He gets a piece of that. He's like your pimp. He gets a big chunk of your work and your wages. That's right. So just like I'm saying, the more you can avoid the man, the better your life will be. And remember that. Any words of wisdom, avoid the man. If I had a birthday wish, it would be for me to have you avoid the man, because that makes everybody happy. That's probably why, people who have like a bad day at work, they're the first person that, someone cuts them off in traffic. They're gonna give them the finger, or give them the hand, or yell at them, or honk their horn. They should actually change horn honks, because it's so ambiguous when a horn honks. You know, a horn honk could mean F you. A horn honk could mean, hey. A horn honk could be like, how you doing? A horn honk could mean, hey, would you mind moving along? The light just turned green a half a second ago, and you need to move on. Horn honk could be, get out of my way. Horn honk could be, hey, I haven't seen you in a while. They should actually have the horn honks customized. Everybody should have customized. So you know exactly what the person is meaning to convey. The little toot, toot. That see, there's the long honk. The long honk is bad. When you get the long honk, them's fighting words. The long honk, but you get the doot, doot. You get the little one. That's cute. That's just cute. That's someone saying, hello, hey. But, the long honk is something you really, and these guys love laying on the long honk. It's not going to, so they really should have individual horn honks. It's just that simple. It really is. Okay. Just saying. And I am always just saying. I am always just saying. So today, we're going to dig more party. Oh, we're going to do a double shot of this guy. I always consider this guy to be one of these, like, really, really nice people. I have met him a couple times and worked with him a couple times. And just a hell of a nice guy, Dick Dickerson. From Untamed Youth and from his solo stuff, and he was in the Go Nuts, and he's just a hell of a nice dude. Here's a couple good party tunes. Party Going Down the Street. This is from the new Untamed Youth record, Zombo in Your Brain, 88.3. Party time.

you go with that. By request from the Melnick, Eddie Murphy with Rick James. Party all the time. That was a hit back in the 80s. I wrecked them. And yeah, the story behind that was Eddie Murphy was just hanging out with Rick James in Buffalo. And Rick James had a studio in his house and they got snowed in. So I said, you know what? Why don't we just do an album with you, Eddie? And Eddie Murphy said that was a lot of fun. He says basically all he did was pretty much try and imitate Rick James and his style. And then in a been a fun little goofy tune. Before that, another request for the surf dude, we heard Black Flags TV Party. And man, it sounds a lot like King Yusnovich and the Yusnovich tones, more so than Black Flag. For that, Wreck-A Party Rock. Now that's a tune, man, by King Kurt. That is definitely a Wreck-A Party. And a double shot of Mr. Party, Mr. Entertainment, Dick Dickerson. Life of the Party, and party going on down the street. Listen to Zombo here, and we're having a party, man. That is correct. I'm not playing We're Having the Party by Sam Cooke, but it could happen. That's the beauty of this theme. Next week, we're going to get back into what Sue suggested a while back ago, and that is to do the seven heavenly virtues. Remember that? Because we did the seven deadly sins. Now, by the time we finish the seven deadly sins, Orban was out of office. So something always good happens after these series are done. So we're going to get through, like, next week is justice. Then we got, I think, about four or five more. And then some good things going to happen. We're going to have some good things. Going to have some polka in the streets. And after that, we're going to do the seven dwarves. And after we're done doing the themes of seven dwarves, another little bright spot of the world is going to come back around. Just remember, you know, for every action, there is an equal and opposite reaction. So we are going to be looking at some great times. Yeah. It's been brutal. That's the thing I thought was kind of weird. When, like I'm saying, time flies when you're having a party and having a good time. Remember how fast the 4 years when Joe Biden was president went by? I was like, what was that? Oh, that was Joe Biden's presidency. Yeah, it was nice and relaxing. Now it's just like every day, like, hey, what fresh hell today? What fresh, and it's always chaos because you make so, basically it's the arsonist that makes so many fires. By the time you're putting one fire out, there's four more fires. And after a while, you just get fatigued. You can go, yeah, just let Rome burn down. I guess that's how they look at it, man. That's all I can figure out. Let me tell you about, that's really long. Let's just do this fun one here. Each year, this isn't bad. This isn't terrible. 40% of food in the U.S. never gets eaten. Now, you can believe that? The average American family of four spending $1,500 a year on food. Now, that's about $18,000. This is from 2018. They throw away food and 24 pounds of food per month. 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So eat your food. You know, eat your food. I have to tell you, eat your food. Because food is good for you. How about that? Food! Remember way back when? Oh, my God. That seemed like decades ago when I said that food should be pronounced food because of all the extra O's. Why doesn't food rhyme with good? Food and good, they look the same, you know, because whenever good and food should rhyme. They need to fix a lot of stuff with this English language. There's a lot of problems. All right, they're fixed. Just ignore them. I don't want to put out all those fires, do you? Should tell you about a show on this station. This one. Listen to this one whenever you can. You can actually hear this show on SoundCloud. Download all my shows. You can listen to them for free. And then you can listen to them for free. And then Mondays is my repeat show. And it's from 9 to noon. Okay? 9 to noon. Right? I think.
I'm pretty sure. I have a thing with it. For a while, I thought my birthday was the 21st, not the 22nd. What do they call that? When it's not the Mandela effect, but you can't really decide if one thing's exactly, it's close to the other thing. Because I had an aunt that said, oh, no, his birthday's the 21st. And I'm like, no, it's the 22nd. And then so I got this confusion whether I didn't know birthday was the 21st or 22nd of May. And today is May 22nd, 2026. If you're keeping notes, if you're listening to this as a repeat, you'll know this is the repeat when you hear this. And you'll know you're listening live when you hear that, when you just heard it. Yeah. Half an hour. See, the thing that gets me is this clock is went an hour wrong for some reason. And it says it's like 11:22, even though it's 12:22. Now, I always get that manic panic right in that last 15 minutes where I'm trying to play stuff. And if the music isn't good enough, I just 86 it and go to the next piece. But this show, All Songs About Parties, is just stellar in because it's such a great, great theme. And when I thought about doing something for my birthday, I thought, you know, I've never really had a radio party. I've always played some of my favorite stuff. I've always done this. That. But this is actually like, this is just all these good feeling party songs, you know? Parties, man, that's what separates us from the animals. That really does. You don't see these animals have them. I'll tell you one thing, though. You try having a party for your dog or your cat, they think it's okay, but they just don't appreciate it like humans do. Humans are born to party. We have that party gene. And that's right. You are going to listen to one of my favorite party songs. And I can always tell it's a favorite party song because when I catalog everything, if I put an exclamation point next to the song, that means it's really good. I put two exclamation points next to it, and this means this is like a total 100% zombo in your percent zombo in your brain favorite. What a Party by Dickie Doo and the Don'ts. Zombo in your brain, RCT. Any day. There it is.

Song holds up so well. Beautiful tune there. The Sugar Cubes. Bjork, before Bjork was Bjork, and that was the, I think, one of her first. She was like in bands when she was like 12 years old. So she had that from very early on, man. Great tune. Birthday by request from Paul in the CBDBD store. For that, we heard the Get the Party Started, the smash up of Michael Jackson, Smooth Criminal, and Pink. We've heard a really neat tune by Charlie Feathers, Wild Wild Party, and I always love those chord changes and the kind of mixes it up a bit. We heard Big Boss Go-Go Party by Roy Haddock and the Boppers, and we everything started off with What a Party by Dickie doing the Don'ts. Today, man, 20 minutes to go, and I mean, it's just an all-killer, no-filler show. When you're dealing with a subject like parties, that was a smooth move. I've never done that before either. In like my 600 years of doing radio, I just remember hanging out with Morricone. Say, hey, you think I can do something? He's like, ah, sure, why not? Go ahead. And the rest is history. Here you be with that. So needless to say, this party theme is nice. Next week is going to be back into the theme of the seven heavenly virtues, and next week is going to be all songs about justice, which which probably should just be about maybe 3 seconds long. It just ain't a lot of justice because it's just us. Yeah. What else did I tell you? Oh, yeah. We covered everything we played. I should have one more little thing here to tell you. And that, of course, is tonight at Moondogs, my birthday party. Polkamaniacs playing at Moondogs tonight, 8 o'clock. Tomorrow, down to the Wharf Tour in Greensburg. Pokemans be playing at 6 o'clock, a part of this punk rock festival, so that should be nuts. And then another fun thing, I'm just trying to share my fun. That's all I'm trying to do is share my fun. If you think I make much money doing this, it's not even negligible. It is a get-rich-never scheme. Get-rich-never. But the riches I get from the joy I bring to you, oh, makes my nipples hard. We have got the Pizza Olympics coming up at Spirit. I'll be hosting that Sunday afternoon. I think around maybe 6 o'clock. I don't know. Got to tell you about Smokey Bear. I'm going to say Smokey Bear because they will not call him Smokey the Bear. Let's see. Smokey the Bear has been sharing his message of wildfire for decades. Only you can prevent wildfires, and that's why we're doomed, because you just cannot. You're incapable. You won't even leave your house. You listen to this dumb station, and that's pretty much about it. Most of you are still

in your pajamas. You know, this is radio for shut-ins. But needless to say, maybe there's somebody out there that can prevent a wildfire. Let's see here. Brought to you by the U.S. Forest Service, your state forester, and I don't even think he's got a gig anymore, but whatever. I think he's a Walmart greeter. My mom used to sing this song around the house, but like most mothers, she didn't know the words. So this was by request from longtime listener, first-time caller. She didn't know the words to Party Doll. And that's why I'm going to play the Buddy Knox version, the original version. But she used to say, come along and be my Scarali doll. Well.

of just turning our back away from the madness and enjoying the madness of a good party. Yeah, that was Toots and the Maytels having the party. Before that, we heard All Night Party by Little X. Party, Party, Elvis Costello. And we heard Dan Sartain, I Don't Want to Go to the Party. And Mark Sultan, Through My Gala Party. And we started off by request, Party Doll, Buddy Knox, Zombo in Your Brain Tonight. The party continues at Moondogs. Tonight, Polka Maniacs are playing. Please join our birthday party. That's happening at 8 o'clock tonight. And then next week, we get back to the harsh realities of the world. The show is all about songs about justice. And, yeah, we'll see where we go with that. Ah, the end of the party, the English beat. WRCT 88.3.

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1: 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Today, we're talking to Jody Bechtold, CEO of the Better Institute, a globally recognized expert in gambling addiction and a published author. Jody, great to have you on the show today.
2: Thank you so much for having me. Hello to everyone.
1: Yeah, so I guess we can start off. How'd you get to where you are today working with gambling addiction?
2: Yeah, no, I appreciate the question. I'm a graduate of the University of Pittsburgh School of Social Work, and I was doing a lot in the substance use space when Pennsylvania had their first round of expanded legalized gambling. And I thought to myself, well, I'll just kind of get some training, see what it's all about. And I took the training and realized how much I loved the information. I really felt a passion and a calling for helping those affected by gambling-related harms. And I have never looked back. I just started with one certification after another, and I just kept going. So when you think about since 2007, I have been doing this very passionately and very committed. I'm just pleased to be able to help as many individuals and family members as possible. So I have a business in the South Hills of Pittsburgh, and there's six of us that also work with individuals with gambling issues and gambling-related harms and family. And, you know, we're forever busy, which is good that we're there for people. And sad that there's not many people that are starting to really be affected by the gambling-related harms. So thank you for having me on to spread the word and help educate people.
1: Yeah, no, for sure. We wanted to talk about gambling addiction today because I feel like it's definitely not as well covered of a problem in many spaces. And, you know, being on a college campus here at Carnegie Mellon, I don't see it mentioned very much. I'd love for our audience and myself to learn a bit more from someone with a lot of experience like you.
2: Absolutely. Yeah, it is unfortunate. We see that across all campuses across the country. I can even tell you we see that in other countries. Gambling-related harms is like so far behind where we are with acceptance about drug or alcohol issues and substance use disorders. And so it's really kind of unfortunate that we don't, you know, there's a lot more shame, stigma, and that public perception still that we fought so hard in the other addiction spaces to combat, and yet this one still seems to be very hidden.
1: When watching any sports broadcast today, you can notice there's this palpable increase in the amount of coverage that sports betting gets in today's media. Anytime you watch a game or a newscast, SportsCenter, they're always talking about lines and over-under and everything. And this is something that I don't fully remember seeing in broadcasts as a kid. It's definitely increased. So yeah. What are some of the reasons for that increase?
2: Yeah. In 2018, the Supreme Court overturned the Professional and Amateur Sports Protection Act. And what that did was it allowed each state to decide if they wanted to do sports betting, which also meant online. So unfortunately, online is kind of a big umbrella term now because so much gambling happens online, not just sports betting. But it really did allow that. And Pennsylvania was one of the first four states to say, yeah, we want it. We want to do sports betting. And in Pennsylvania and a couple other states, sports betting was legal and available right before the pandemic. And so that was another catalyst of harms I see is that we made things so available online where, you know, your phone is 5 inches from your face at any given time, as you might think about it. And yet we kind of, opened up the doors and said, here you go, you can sports bet. You might have grown up kind of talking about sports betting, but maybe it was a little bit more of a taboo. Maybe it was done with a bookie or maybe it was just kind of a family bet. But you know, this now everybody talks about it as if it's been around for quite some time and it's completely socially acceptable and that everyone's doing it. So you're seeing it on commercials. You are seeing sports with the line going across the bottom. You're seeing all kinds of different things in a way that we never saw 6 years ago.
1: People used to bet with bookies. Now, because of the prevalence of online sports betting, now you don't have to call up someone and tell them your bet. You can do it alone on your phone in your room. How has the transition from the bookie system to being legal and something that you can do without talking to someone, how has that affected the nature of gambling addiction for people who are betting on sports?
2: Sure. Great question. I think there's a couple different ways to look at it. One would be that many individuals would say that they gambled and earned the ability to then place a bet with a bookie. So it was kind of not your first thing that you did was place bets with a bookie. You worked your way up, which also meant you had larger bets, larger wagers, more money at stake, things like that. It had a connotation that if you didn't pay the bookies, you know, physical violence might happen. And that was very true for some people back in the day. Then you have this transition where it starts to become legal. Well, you know, it's just your own money that you're using, but you have to kind of put it forward. Put it into the app or the platform and then gamble with it, which was different than, hey, give me, you know, $2,000 on such and such, where I'm not actually giving you the money yet. I'm hoping I never have to give it to you, to a bookie. So just even the way of placing bets and the transaction of money, how money was deposited or exchanged is very different. So you move forward with today and we see all the online and the app gambling sites. People can use their money. The illegal sites, you can also use crypto. There's a couple different things that are happening. But we are now seeing a new wave of bookies on college campuses where it's oftentimes the juniors and seniors, so upper divisional, are creating their own kind of sports betting and sports book and getting the freshmen and sophomores to get into it. So we've gotten several calls from family saying, my son says he owes someone else on campus, you know, $80,000. So these are not small numbers, right? And it's literally kind of a new wave of bookies on campus that we're seeing across the country.
1: Wow, I didn't know about that. You know, even me being on a college campus, I hadn't heard of that being a problem. So gambling is a pretty wide umbrella, right? When you talk about gambling, that can be anything from playing blackjack at a casino in Vegas or betting on sports on your phone or even using one of the many slot machines that you see in gas stations and bars around Pittsburgh. Is there a gateway drug effect with certain kinds of betting where it's easier for people to get into and then they end up transitioning to different forms of gambling? Or do you find that people mostly stick to the same form of gambling throughout their addiction?
2: You know, again, I'm always going to say it depends on the individual because you're going to hear different stories. We're definitely seeing that, you know, the average age of someone gambling, you'd be surprised, the average age is 8. Okay. And that's because you don't realize how normalized it is in the family environment that, you know, maybe the grandparent or the uncle or whatever, even the scratch offs and lottery tickets at the holiday season, that's all forms of gambling. The second thing we're seeing is, you know, how many generations now grew up playing video games, right? Today's average age of a gamer is 34, which tells you they've been gaming quite a long time. But the world is very different in the gaming world now. There's a lot more what we would call gamblification. And so as you know, you can be as young as 5 playing a video game. You've earned the right to move to the next level. And all of a sudden the game puts a slot machine like mechanism in and you have to pull the handle for no reason before you move to the next level. You've already earned it, but they just put that in there anyways. So it's those little, small, subtle plays that are getting a young generation to be very comfortable with gambling-like behaviors. And then, you know, we also talk about wagering or gambling for virtual items. And then, you know, the most popular is the loot boxes, trying to get certain skins, right? So there's a lot of gambling that goes on in video games that people don't even think about. And so it can be a very natural rite of passage as I become of legal age or close to legal age and I have access to gambling. I feel very comfortable doing it because of the world I just came from.
1: I was just going to bring that up, actually. You predicted my next question, because when I was in middle school, I played a game called Counter-Strike Global Offensive, better known as CSGO. And that game has a very strong, huge betting market, essentially, on opening these cases for skins. And so growing up, I personally saw a lot of my favorite YouTubers, all of their videos would just be them spinning a wheel to get a skin. And it literally has the ticker going across the screen. It looks like a slot machine.
2: That's right.
1: So yeah, that must be priming to some, in some respect, priming young kids to eventually get into gambling.
2: Well, and it gets people comfortable. I think that's the key. They feel very, you know, just like the, so much of the gambling is on a smartphone. People are very comfortable with the technology. And so it's much easier to try it out because they're so comfortable with technology.
1: Yeah. In terms of treatment of gambling addiction, which is what you do, what are some of the strategies that people use to treat gambling addiction on a personal level?
2: So there's a couple different things. I like to help people focus on three areas. How do you spend your time? How do we limit or shut off access to gambling? And how do we limit or shut off access to money? Those three focus areas will really help somebody stop gambling, whether they want to do it short term or not, or at least reduce the ability to get into trouble. Then once you have that kind of in place, kind of shutting off access to gambling, things like suspension in the app or a cool off for 30 days or state self-exclusion, exclude me from all the apps in the state, right? When you don't have any access to gambling, then we work on access to money because obviously you could still place a bet with a bookie or do something illegal, right? That really helps people kind of, you know, quiet all the chaos. And then we're able to really understand on an individual level what else is happening for that individual. Some people might have undiagnosed and undertreated depression or anxiety, or ADHD is a very common one. Other people might be going through a very traumatic time in their life. They might have experienced some difficulties and they don't know how to deal with it. And so they kind of avoid or escape by gambling. In treatment, we really want to treat the whole person and really help that person. And it's really evolved over probably, I would say, the last 6 years since we legalized it in Pennsylvania. We're getting a lot more younger people. Before, it used to be much older, chronic, you know, lots of rounds of saying I'll stop and then they don't. Now we're getting a much younger age. The research is also very compelling. The average age now of a sports bettor getting help is 26. Oof. Tends to be very educated, has a very good job, and has lots of disposable income. Right. So lots of disposable income. Boy, we wish we all had that problem. But it's really because they have a good job, because they're educated, but they don't have all the major financial responsibilities yet. They don't own a house yet. You know, maybe their parents are still keeping them on the cell phone plan because it's the family plan. Right. And it just feels like a lot more money post graduation, and they don't have any accountability for where that money needs to go. And they're also used to gambling. And so it's an easy way for people to spend their money. So we're getting a lot more younger people that have gambled away tremendous amounts of money. And it's very unfortunate. It's almost avoidable in some ways. The other piece that we're seeing is it's a younger generation that's being affected, which also means that maybe their brain's not fully developed yet. The prefrontal cortex of the brain for good judgment and impulsivity isn't fully developed until 25. We're seeing higher suicide rates. And I would say with gambling disorders, it's one of the highest suicide rates of all addictive disorders. And that's something else the public really doesn't know and rarely talks about. And so I always want to make sure when I get to do opportunities to speak like this, that we do talk about suicide, because people, since they're not ingesting a chemical first, you can't see, their eyes are glassy, they're not slurring their speech, anything like that. You don't know how much their gambling might be, you know, causing devastation. They might look really well put together on the outside when they're absolutely crumbling on the inside. And so it's really important anytime we talk about problem gambling, that we also take into mind and take into account this, the higher suicide rate that goes along with that.
1: You spoke about some of the at-risk demographics with respect to gambling. Could you talk a little bit more about that? Who's susceptible to the problem gambling in today's day and age?
2: Yeah. So because gambling across the country, I mean, we went from two states that had legalized sports betting. We're now at 38 states and counting in a very short amount of time. Unfortunately, the gambling has become more widespread than the research. The research hasn't been able to catch up yet. So some of the earlier research is definitely pointing to a younger age. Male is much more susceptible, especially to sports betting. That doesn't mean that women are not gambling or getting into trouble. It's just that the males are definitely more susceptible. And we're definitely seeing what we would call co-occurring. Depression, anxiety, absolutely attention deficit disorder, ADHD is what we would refer to it. That is definitely one that is a vulnerability for anything addictive, just because it's hitting the same part of the brain. I'm trying to keep it in layman's terms, but the brain can be very vulnerable for some individuals. It could be, you know, genetic vulnerability, and it can just be environmental, what they've seen growing up, not realizing that gambling can cause harms or gambling can become a problem because they just kind of grew up with it and feel it's just completely normalized around them. So the research is still very slow to tell us what to look for, who to pay attention to. Some research coming out of the gambling industry, we could say, is targeting more minorities, and individuals, because they're targeting them with different free play incentives and making them feel like there's a quick way to win money, which really is not quick. So there's a lot to be said for it. It's unfortunate we just don't know enough yet.
1: So it seems like the deregulation of gambling and the fact that it got unbanned in many states has been a catalyst for an increase in the amount of problem gambling. Is that a Pandora's box that we can't put back in, or are there regulatory measures we can take to help stem the problem societally?
2: Well, we live in a country that has 50 states, so there's going to be 50 different ways to do things. What we are seeing, for example, is take a state that legalizes marijuana, cannabis, and they legalize gambling. And sports betting is the most recent one. The regulations are so long in terms of what the state has to do, what the dispensaries have to follow in order to do any type of cannabis. The regulations compared to for sports betting and online is very short. So we have fallen behind in consumer protection relative to the rate of expansion and making, you know, gambling accessible, again, 5 inches from your face. So we have a lot of work to do. There's a lot of people, a lot of organizations that are trying to speak about this, generate more awareness. But what most people don't realize is there's no federal oversight for gambling the way there's federal oversight for mental health and substance use. So we have, NIMH, we have SAMHSA, we have nothing for gambling. So there's no gold standard. There's no playbook that every state has to take from. Every state gets to decide to do whatever they want. And unfortunately, I will say currently in Pennsylvania, we're falling very far behind in consumer protection. We're almost going the other direction with regulatory rules and things like that, that are really not protecting the individual anymore. So it's definitely in an uphill battle. I hate to be such a Debbie Downer about it, but this is real life stuff. We don't have federal oversight. We don't have federal funding. So we don't have federal research, all of these things. We don't have federal money dedicated to treatment, right? To prevention, any of that stuff. So we have a long way to go.
1: Do you see any movement coming in that in the next coming years? Do you think it'll get better soon, or?
2: I sure hope so. I really do. I mean, there are some groups out there, a lot of advocacy groups. I think when the research is released and it's showing how much harm we're causing, I know that parents are getting really fed up. It's just how loud of a voice can we have at a federal level is really the issue. There is a bill that is trying to be pushed through Congress and Senate, but we know how that is at the time of an election. That usually doesn't go anywhere.
1: So circling back to what I mentioned at the beginning of this conversation, that I see gambling advertisements everywhere on TV, what are some of the impacts of the marketing tactics used by gambling companies and yeah. sports bettors? Specifically, customized free play deals. I read something about how like problem gamblers are targeted by the apps with the deals to reel them back in.
2: How does
1: that affect the landscape of problem gambling?
2: Well, I can't say that I know firsthand because I don't work for the gambling industry. So I don't know kind of inside what they do. But what we do know are a couple different things. We know that free play is never free, right? And that most individuals, if you ask them when they download an app, do they read the terms and agree the terms when they download an app, or do they just quickly hit, I agree? So free play is a little bit like that. What do I have to do to get this free play? I've had clients tell me, I chased $1,000 of free play, but the fine print said I had to gamble 14 times that amount in a 9-day period in order to get my money. Now, I don't know if that's 100% true, but just let's take 50% of it, right? If you're trying to get $1,000 free, you had to gamble $14,000 of your own money to get $1,000. And you had to do it in a very short amount of time. Is that really free? Right? And that's the fine print that a lot of individuals, when I'm working with them, they said, that's what I was in a trance. I was kind of hooked. Of course, I wasn't reading the fine print, didn't notice anything about it. I've also had people say, they tried to stop gambling for a while and they were given a phone call or an email from someone within the platform saying, I noticed you haven't been gambling in a while. I just put $1,000 on your account.
1: Wow.
2: Okay. So to me, I would use the word predatory, right? It's unfortunate. Now, with all the technology out there, with all the algorithms and everything we know about AI, it's much easier to detect when someone might be problematic in their betting. But what does the industry, the companies do about it? Well, there's no regulations to tell them what to do about it. So you can talk to five different gambling companies and hear five different ways that they say that they don't want problem gamblers. But what we don't really know for sure, it's kind of all happens in a box that we don't know about.
1: Yeah, all you really see is the little text at the bottom, which is like, call 1-800-GAMBLER.
2: And that is a regulation. In Pennsylvania, 1-800-GAMBLER has to be shown at a certain font size relative to the other font size of any promotional things. You'll see that pretty much in the brick-and-mortar casinos. Where it gets lost is in the online space, because it's inside the app, and it's like, no, we have it in our app, but where is it in the app, right? It's not scrolling along the bottom of the screen of the phone the whole time. So it's even less prominent to see that 1-800-GAMBLER number.
1: One thing that you mentioned earlier is that it's trickier for people to understand gambling addiction because it's not a substance. It's not like smoking or drinking where there's something physically being ingested by people and they're addicted. Can you talk a little bit more to the brain chemistry of gambling addiction and how it actually is similar to those kinds of addictions, even if it's not a physical substance? Yeah. Like, what makes gambling so addictive?
2: Yeah. Well, the psychology of the game is one, how it's designed, just like certain, video games are designed to have a little bit more stickiness or a hook to them. So we definitely know certain ways that games are created will really grab people. It hits the dopaminergic system of the brain. And, we talk about almost like a lab rat, banging that lever to get as much dopamine as possible. When you can place bets constantly, like it's no longer at the beginning of the game, what is your bet for the outcome of the game. It's every single thing that happens. What's the coin toss? Which coach is going to get Gatorade poured on them? I mean, you name it. It's called in-game betting. Think about how quickly you can just keep betting and saying, okay, I lost that one. I got to bet again to try and recover my losses. All of that's hitting the dopaminergic system to the point where it's just a dopamine high that someone cannot mimic any other way. But then there's also the crash. All right. And so then you chase that dopamine hit, that rush again, just like people would chase drugs, just like they would chase getting high. Right. So it actually hits the exact same part of the brain without ingesting the chemical first. And that's what also makes it so similar to other addictive disorders, but also what we would call a hidden addiction, because you just can't see it. You can't smell it. You know, they're not driving funny. They're not walking funny. How do they pass out, right? Too much alcohol, you pass out. Too many drugs, you pass out or overdose. How do you pass out from too much gambling? You run out of money or sheer exhaustion. So you can cause a lot more damage in a shorter amount of time.
1: In terms of the damage caused by gambling addiction, on the person itself, clearly there's financial damage and also mental damage. How about on the people around them? What are some of the negative impacts of gambling addiction on family members or people in their community, as well as the negative impacts of gambling addiction on society as a whole? What's the societal cost of all of this problem gambling?
2: Well, we don't have any federal research to be able to answer that question. I would love to be able to answer that. We can take from other countries and kind of say this is maybe the direction we're headed. Related to gambling-related harms and suicide out of the UK, they're saying for every individual that dies by suicide, 135 people were affected. That's a large number. So we think about gambling here. When someone is experiencing gambling-related harms, we absolutely know at minimum the family is affected, the friend group is affected, and possibly you know, maybe some coworkers or work-related individuals or even employment opportunities could be affected. The financial devastation is absolutely number one for many people. That's what gets everybody's attention. That's what people measure almost in terms of severity sometimes. The mental, absolutely mental health related issues. Many, many people are so depressed because of that dopamine crash, as well as the shame and the embarrassment of what has happened. And they think that there's something morally wrong with them because they were supposed to be able to stop or control it. And that's a myth, right? The brain is hijacked just like it is with chemicals, and people can't control. It's almost like they never took care of the brakes on their car, so they don't have brakes when they're ready to stop. All right, so it just keeps going. So there's many areas that are affected to a lesser or greater degree. It just depends on the individual, how long they've been gambling, how compulsively they've been gambling, and what access to funds do they have. Ultimately, we really want to help people before it gets too severe, because for many, they will commit crimes at some point to continue to gamble. They don't mean to commit crimes. They're quote, borrowing from someone when really they're stealing from someone. We call it gambling motivated crime because they're completely motivated to do something or cross the line just to keep gambling in hopes that they will win and recover all their losses, which never happens, and they just keep getting further and further in the hole.
1: Yeah, it seems pretty dire. This is a pretty big problem in America today. To wrap us up for the episode, is there anything that us regular people can do to help combat the problem?
2: Yeah, I love when people ask me that question when I'm interviewed. Have the conversation is what I will tell everyone. You know, talk to your friends, talk to your siblings, like openly talk about gambling. Don't make it a taboo conversation, and literally feel confident enough if you see a friend or a loved one that you really believe is gambling more at risk or very risky, say something. You don't know how much they might be crumbling on the inside, and they're just waiting for at least one person to say, I'm here for you. Let's get help together. What do you need? So have the conversation is the best way to break the stigma and end the silence.
1: Well, on that note, thank you so much for joining us today on Forbes Avenue, Jody. 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
1: 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Today, we're talking to Jody Bechtold, CEO of the Better Institute, a globally recognized expert in gambling addiction and a published author. Jody, great to have you on the show today.
2: Thank you so much for having me. Hello to everyone.
1: Yeah, so I guess we can start off. How'd you get to where you are today working with gambling addiction?
2: Yeah, no, I appreciate the question. I'm a graduate of the University of Pittsburgh School of Social Work, and I was doing a lot in the substance use space when Pennsylvania had their first round of expanded legalized gambling. And I thought to myself, well, I'll just kind of get some training, see what it's all about. And I took the training and realized how much I loved the information. I really felt a passion and a calling for helping those affected by gambling-related harms. And I have never looked back. I just started with one certification after another, and I just kept going. So when you think about since 2007, I have been doing this very passionately and very committed. I'm just pleased to be able to help as many individuals and family members as possible. So I have a business in the South Hills of Pittsburgh, and there's six of us that also work with individuals with gambling issues and gambling-related harms and family. And, we're forever busy, which is good that we're there for people. And sad that there's not many people that are starting to really be affected by the gambling-related harms. So thank you for having me on to spread the word and help educate people.
1: Yeah, no, for sure. We wanted to talk about gambling addiction today because I feel like it's definitely not as well covered of a problem in many spaces. And, being on a college campus here at Carnegie Mellon, I don't see it mentioned very much. I'd love for our audience and myself to learn a bit more from someone with a lot of experience like you.
2: Absolutely. Yeah, it is unfortunate. We see that across all campuses across the country. I can even tell you we see that in other countries. Gambling-related harms is like so far behind where we are with acceptance about drug or alcohol issues and substance use disorders. And so it's really kind of unfortunate that we don't, there's a lot more shame, stigma, and that public perception still that we fought so hard in the other addiction spaces to combat, and yet this one still seems to be very hidden.
1: When watching any sports broadcast today, you can notice there's this palpable increase in the amount of coverage that sports betting gets in today's media. Anytime you watch a game or a newscast, SportsCenter, they're always talking about lines and over-under and everything. And this is something that I don't fully remember seeing in broadcasts as a kid. It's definitely increased. So yeah. What are some of the reasons for that increase?
2: Yeah. In 2018, the Supreme Court overturned the Professional and Amateur Sports Protection Act. And what that did was it allowed each state to decide if they wanted to do sports betting, which also meant online. So unfortunately, online is kind of a big umbrella term now because so much gambling happens online, not just sports betting. But it really did allow that. And Pennsylvania was one of the first four states to say, yeah, we want it. We want to do sports betting. And in Pennsylvania and a couple other states, sports betting was legal and available right before the pandemic. And so that was another catalyst of harms I see is that we made things so available online where, your phone is 5 inches from your face at any given time, as you might think about it. And yet we kind of, opened up the doors and said, here you go, you can sports bet. You might have grown up kind of talking about sports betting, but maybe it was a little bit more of a taboo. Maybe it was done with a bookie, or maybe it was just kind of a family bet. But this now everybody talks about it as if it's been around for quite some time and it's completely socially acceptable, and that everyone's doing it. So You're seeing it on commercials. You are seeing sports with the line going across the bottom. You're seeing all kinds of different things in a way that we never saw 6 years ago.
1: People used to bet with bookies. Now, because of the prevalence of online sports betting, now you don't have to call up someone and tell them your bet. You can do it alone on your phone in your room. How has the transition from the bookie system to being legal and something that you can do without talking to someone, how has that affected the nature of gambling addiction for people who are betting on sports?
2: Sure. Great question. I think there's a couple different ways to look at it. One would be that many individuals would say that they gambled and earned the ability to then place a bet with a bookie. So it was kind of like your first

0: that you're using, but you have to kind of put it forward, put it into the app or the platform, and then gamble with it, which was different than, hey, give me, you know, $2,000 on such and such, where I'm not actually giving you the money yet. I'm hoping I never have to give it to you, to a bookie. So just even the way of placing bets and the transaction of money, how money was deposited or exchanged, is very different. So you move forward with today, and we see all the online and the app gambling sites. People can use their money. The illegal sites, you can also use crypto. There's a couple different things that are happening. But we are now seeing a new wave of bookies on college campuses, where it's oftentimes the juniors and seniors, so upper divisional, are creating their own kind of sports betting and sports book, and getting the freshmen and sophomores to get into it. So we've gotten several calls from family saying, my son says he owes someone else on campus, you know, $80,000. So these are not small numbers, right? And it's literally kind of a new wave of bookies on campus that we're seeing across the country.
1: Wow, I didn't know about that. You know, even me being on a college campus, I hadn't heard of that being a problem. So gambling is a pretty wide umbrella, right? When you talk about gambling, that can be anything from playing blackjack at a casino in Vegas, or betting on sports on your phone, or even using one of the many slot machines that you see in gas stations and bars around Pittsburgh. Is there a gateway drug effect with certain kinds of betting where it's easier for people to get into, and then they end up transitioning to different forms of gambling? Or do you find that people mostly stick to the same form of gambling throughout their addiction?
0: You know, again, I'm always going to say it depends on the individual, because you're going to hear different stories. We're definitely seeing that, you know, the average age of someone gambling, you'd be surprised, the average age is 8. Okay. And that's because you don't realize how normalized it is in the family environment, that, you know, maybe the grandparent or the uncle or whatever, even the scratch-offs and lottery tickets at the holiday season, that's all forms of gambling. The second thing we're seeing is, you know, how many generations now grew up playing video games, right? Today's average age of a gamer is 34, which tells you they've been gaming quite a long time. But the world is very different in the gaming world now. There's a lot more what we would call gamblification. And so, as you know, you can be as young as 5 playing a video game. You've earned the right to move to the next level. And all of a sudden, the game puts a slot machine like mechanism in, and you have to pull the handle for no reason before you move to the next level. You've already earned it, but they just put that in there anyways. So it's those little, small, subtle plays that are getting a young generation to be very comfortable with gambling-like behaviors. And then, you know, we also talk about wagering or gambling for virtual items. And then, you know, the most popular is the loot boxes, trying to get certain skins, right? So there's a lot of gambling that goes on in video games that people don't even think about. And so it can be a very natural rite of passage as I become of legal age or close to legal age, and I have access to gambling. I feel very comfortable doing it because of the world I just came from.
1: I was just going to bring that up, actually. You predicted my next question, because when I was in middle school, I played a game called Counter-Strike Global Offensive, better known as CSGO. And that game has a very strong, huge betting market, essentially, on opening these cases for skins. And so growing up, I personally saw a lot of my favorite YouTubers, all of their videos would just be them spinning a wheel to get a skin. And it literally has the ticker going across the screen. It looks like a slot machine.
0: That's right.
1: So yeah, that must be priming in some respect, young kids to eventually get into gambling.
0: Well, and it gets people comfortable. I think that's the key. They feel very, you know, just like the, so much of the gambling is on a smartphone. People are very comfortable with the technology. And so it's much easier to try it out because they're so comfortable with technology.
1: Yeah. In terms of treatment of gambling addiction, which is what you do, what are some of the strategies that people use to treat gambling addiction on a personal level?
0: So there's a couple

0: different things. I like to help people focus on three areas. How do you spend your time? How do we limit or shut off access to gambling? And how do we limit or shut off access to money? Those three focus areas will really help somebody stop gambling, whether they want to do it short term or not, or at least reduce the ability to get into trouble. Then once you have that kind of in place, kind of shutting off access to gambling, things like suspension in the app or a cool off for 30 days or state self-exclusion, exclude me from all the apps in the state, right? When you don't have any access to gambling, then we work on access to money because obviously you could still place a bet with a bookie or do something illegal, right? That really helps people kind of, you know, quiet all the chaos. And then we're able to really understand on an individual level what else is happening for that individual. Some people might have undiagnosed and undertreated depression or anxiety, or ADHD is a very common one. Other people might be going through a very traumatic time in their life. They might have experienced some difficulties and they don't know how to deal with it. And so they kind of avoid or escape by gambling. In treatment, we really want to treat the whole person and really help that person. And it's really evolved over probably, I would say, the last 6 years since we legalized it in Pennsylvania. We're getting a lot more younger people. Before, it used to be much older, chronic, you know, lots of rounds of saying I'll stop and then they don't. Now we're getting a much younger age. The research is also very compelling. The average age now of a sports bettor getting help is 26. Oof. Tends to be very educated, has a very good job, and has lots of disposable income. Right. So lots of disposable income. Boy, we wish we all had that problem. But it's really because they have a good job, because they're educated, but they don't have all the major financial responsibilities yet. They don't own a house yet. You know, maybe their parents are still keeping them on the cell phone plan because it's the family plan. Right. And it just feels like a lot more money post graduation, and they don't have any accountability for where that money needs to go. And they're also used to gambling. And so it's an easy way for people to spend their money. So we're getting a lot more younger people that have gambled away tremendous amounts of money. And it's very unfortunate. It's almost avoidable in some ways. The other piece that we're seeing is it's a younger generation that's being affected, which also means that maybe their brain's not fully developed yet. The prefrontal cortex of the brain for good judgment and impulsivity isn't fully developed until 25. We're seeing higher suicide rates. And I would say with gambling disorders, it's one of the highest suicide rates of all addictive disorders. And that's something else the public really doesn't know and rarely talks about. And so I always want to make sure when I get to do opportunities to speak like this, that we do talk about suicide, because people, since they're not ingesting a chemical first, you can't see their eyes are glassy. They're not slurring their speech, anything like that. You don't know how much their gambling might be, you know, causing devastation. They might look really well put together on the outside when they're absolutely crumbling on the inside. And so it's really important anytime we talk about problem gambling that we also take into mind and take into account this, the higher suicide rate that goes along with that.
1: You spoke about some of the at-risk demographics with respect to gambling. Could you talk a little bit more about that? Who's susceptible to the problem gambling in today's day and age?
0: Yeah. So because gambling across the country, I mean, we went from two states that had legalized sports betting. We're now at 38 states and counting in a very short amount of time. Unfortunately, the gambling has become more widespread than the research. The research hasn't been able to catch up yet. So some of the earlier research is definitely pointing to a younger age. Male is much more susceptible, especially to sports betting. That doesn't mean that women are not gambling or getting into trouble. It's just that the males are definitely more susceptible. And we're definitely seeing what we would call co-occurring, depression, anxiety, absolutely attention deficit disorder, ADHD is what we would refer to it. That is definitely one that is a vulnerability for anything addictive, just because it's hitting the same part of the brain. I'm trying to keep it in layman's terms, but the brain can be very vulnerable for some individuals. It could be, you know, genetic vulnerability, and it can just be environmental, what they've seen growing up, not realizing that gambling can cause harms or gambling can, you know, become a problem because they just kind of grew up with it and feel it's just completely normalized around them. So the research is still very slow to tell us what to look for, who to pay attention to. Some research coming out of the gambling industry, we could say, is targeting more minorities, you know, and individuals, because they're targeting them with different free play incentives and making them feel like there's a quick way to win money, which really is not quick. So there's a lot to be said for it. It's unfortunate we just don't know enough yet.
1: So it seems like the deregulation of gambling and the fact that it got unbanned in many states has been a catalyst for an increase in the amount of problem gambling. Is that a Pandora's box that we can't put back in? Or are there regulatory measures we can take to help stem the problem societally?
0: Well, we live in a country that has 50 states, so there's going to be 50 different ways to do things. What we are seeing, for example, is take a state that legalizes marijuana, cannabis, and they legalize gambling. And sports betting is the most recent one. The regulations are so long in terms of what the state has to do, what the dispensaries have to follow in order to do any type of cannabis. The regulations compared to for sports betting and online is very short. So we have fallen behind in consumer protection relative to the rate of expansion and making, you know, gambling accessible, again, 5 inches from your face. So we have a lot of work to do. There's a lot of people, a lot of organizations that are trying to speak about this, generate more awareness. But what most people don't realize is there's no federal oversight for gambling the way there's federal oversight for mental health and substance use. So we have, you know, NIMH, we have SAMHSA, we have nothing for gambling. So there's no like gold standard. There's no playbook that every state has to take from. Every state gets to decide to do whatever they want. And unfortunately, I will say currently in Pennsylvania, we're falling very far behind in consumer protection. We're almost going the other direction with regulatory rules and things like that, that are really not protecting the individual anymore. So it's definitely in an uphill battle. I hate to be such a Debbie Downer about it, but this is real life stuff. We don't have federal oversight. We don't have federal funding. So we don't have federal research, all of these things. We don't have federal money dedicated to treatment, right? To prevention, any of that stuff. So we have a long way to go.
1: Do you see any movement coming in that in the next coming years? Do you think it'll get better soon? Or
0: I sure hope so. I really do. I mean, there are some groups out there, a lot of advocacy groups. I think when the research is released and it's showing how much harm we're causing, I know that parents are getting really fed up. You know, it's just how loud of a voice can we have at a federal level is really the issue. There is a bill that is trying to be pushed through Congress and Senate, but we know how that is at the time of an election. That usually doesn't go anywhere.
1: So circling back to what I mentioned at the beginning of this conversation, that I see gambling advertisements everywhere on TV, what are some of the impacts of the marketing tactics used by gambling companies and yeah, sports bettors? Specifically, the customized free play deals. I read something about how like problem gamblers are targeted by the apps with the deals to reel them back in.
0: Yeah.
1: How does that affect the landscape of problem gambling?
0: Well, I can't say that I know firsthand because I don't work for the gambling industry. So I don't know kind of inside what they do. But what we do know are a couple different things. We know that free play is never free, right? And that most individuals, if you ask them when they download an app, do they read the terms and agree the terms when they download an app, or do they just quickly hit I agree? So free play is a little bit like that. What do I have to do to get this free play? I've had clients tell me, I chased $1,000 of free play, but the fine print said I had to gamble 14 times that amount in a 9-day period in order to get my money. Now, I don't know if that's 100% true, but just let's take 50% of it, right? If you're trying to get $1,000 free, you had to gamble 14,000 of your own money to get 1,000. And you had to do it in a very short amount of time. Is that really free? Right? And that's the fine print that a lot of individuals, when I'm working with them, they said, that's what I was in a trance. I was kind of hooked. Of course, I wasn't reading the fine print, didn't notice anything about it. I've also had people say, they tried to stop gambling for a while and they were given a phone call or an email from someone within the platform saying, I noticed you haven't been gambling in a while. I just put $1,000 on your account.
1: Wow.
0: Okay. So to me, I would use the word predatory, right? It's unfortunate. Now, with all the technology out there, with all the algorithms and everything we know about AI, it's much easier to detect when someone might be problematic in their betting. But what does the industry, the companies do about it? Well, there's no regulations to tell them what to do about it. So you can talk to five different industry, gambling companies, and hear five different ways that they say that they don't want problem gamblers. But what we don't really know for sure. It's kind of all happens in a box that we don't know about.
1: Yeah, all you really see is the little text at the bottom, which is like, call 1-800-GAMBLER.
0: And that is a regulation. In Pennsylvania, 1-800-GAMBLER has to be shown at a certain font size relative to the other font size of any promotional things. You'll see that pretty much in the brick and mortar casinos. Where it gets lost is in the online space, because it's in the inside the app, and it's like, no, we have it in our app, but where is it in the app, right? It's not scrolling along the bottom of the screen of the phone the whole time, so it's even less prominent to see that 1-800-GAMBLER number.
1: One thing that you mentioned earlier is that it's trickier for people to understand gambling addiction because it's not a substance. It's not like smoking or drinking where there's something physically being ingested by people and they're addicted. Can you talk a little bit more to the brain chemistry of gambling addiction and how it actually is similar to those kinds of addictions, even if it's not a physical substance? Yeah. Like, what makes gambling so addictive?
0: Yeah. Well, the psychology of the game is one, how it's designed, just like certain, video games are designed to have a little bit more stickiness or a hook to them. So we definitely know certain ways that games are created will really grab people. It hits the dopaminergic system of the brain. And, we talk about almost like a lab rat, banging that lever to get as much dopamine as possible. When you can place bets constantly, like it's no longer at the beginning of the game, what is your bet for the outcome of the game? It's every single thing that happens. What's the coin toss? Which coach is going to get Gatorade poured on them? I mean, you name it, it's called in-game betting. Think about how quickly you can just keep betting and saying, okay, I lost that one. I got to bet again to try and recover my losses. All of that's hitting the dopaminergic system, to the point where it's just a dopamine high that someone cannot mimic any other way. But then there's also the crash, right? And so then you chase that dopamine hit, that rush again, just like people would chase drugs, just like they would chase getting high, right? So it actually hits the exact same part of the brain without ingesting the chemical first. And that's what also makes it so similar to other addictive disorders, but also what we would call a hidden addiction, because you just can't see it. You can't smell it. They're not driving funny. They're not walking funny. How do they pass out, right? Too much alcohol, you pass out. Too many drugs, you pass out or overdose. How do you pass out from too much gambling? You run out of money or sheer exhaustion. So you can cause a lot more damage in a shorter amount of time.
1: In terms of the damage caused by gambling addiction, on the person itself, clearly there's financial damage and also mental damage. How about on the people around them? What are some of the negative impacts of gambling addiction on family members or people in their community, as well as the negative impacts of gambling addiction on society as a whole? What's the societal cost of all of this problem, gambling?
0: Well, we don't have any federal research to be able to answer that question. I would love to be able to answer that. We can take from other countries and kind of say this is maybe the direction we're headed. Related to gambling-related harms and suicide out of the UK, they're saying for every individual that dies by suicide, 135 people were affected. That's a large number. So we think about gambling here. When someone is experiencing gambling-related harms, we absolutely know at minimum the family is affected, the friend group is affected, and possibly maybe some coworkers or work-related individuals or even employment opportunities could be affected. The financial devastation is absolutely number one for many people. That's what gets everybody's attention. That's what people measure almost in terms of severity sometimes. The mental, absolutely mental health related issues. Many, many people are so depressed because of that dopamine crash, as well as the shame and the embarrassment of what has happened. And they think that there's something morally wrong with them because they were supposed to be able to stop or control it. And that's a myth, right? The brain is hijacked just like it is with chemicals, and people can't control. It's almost like they never took care of the brakes on their car, so they don't have brakes when they're ready to stop. All right, so it just keeps going. So there's many areas that are affected to a lesser or greater degree. It just depends on the individual, how long they've been gambling, how compulsively they've been gambling, and what access to funds do they have. Ultimately, we really want to help people before it gets too severe, because for many, they will commit crimes at some point to continue to gamble. They don't mean to commit crimes. They're quote, borrowing from someone when really they're stealing from someone. We call it gambling motivated crime because they're completely motivated to do something or cross the line just to keep gambling in hopes that they will win and recover all their losses, which never happens, and they just keep getting further and further in the hole.
1: Yeah, it seems pretty dire. This is a pretty big problem in America today. To wrap us up for the episode, is there anything that us regular people can do to help combat the problem?
0: Yeah, I love when people ask me that question when I'm interviewed. Have the conversation is what I will tell everyone. You know, talk to your friends, talk to your siblings, like openly talk about gambling. Don't make it a taboo conversation, and literally feel confident enough if you see a friend or a loved one that you really believe is gambling more at risk or very risky, say something. You don't know how much they might be crumbling on the inside, and they're just waiting for at least one person to say, I'm here for you. Let's get help together. What do you need? So have the conversation is the best way to break the stigma and end the silence.
1: Well, on that note, thank you so much for joining us today on Forbes Avenue, Jody. 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
1: 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Today, we're talking to Jody Bechtold, CEO of the Better Institute, a globally recognized expert in gambling addiction and a published author. Jody, great to have you on the show today.
0: Thank you so much for having me. Hello to everyone.
1: Yeah, so I guess we can start off. How'd you get to where you are today working with gambling addiction?
0: Yeah, no, I appreciate the question. I'm a graduate of the University of Pittsburgh School of Social Work, and I was doing a lot in the substance use space when Pennsylvania had their first round of expanded legalized gambling. And I thought to myself, well, I'll just kind of get some training, see what it's all about. And I took the training and realized how much I loved the information. I really felt a passion and a calling for helping those affected by gambling-related harms. And I have never looked back. I just started with one certification after another, and I just kept going. So when you think about since 2000, about 2007, I have been doing this very passionately and very committed. I'm just pleased to be able to help as many individuals and family members as possible. So I have a business in the South Hills of Pittsburgh, and there's six of us that also work with individuals with gambling issues and gambling-related harms and family. And, you know, we're forever busy, which is good that we're there for people. And sad that there's not many people that are starting to really be affected by the gambling-related harms. So thank you for having me on to spread the word and help educate people.
1: Yeah, no, for sure. We wanted to talk about gambling addiction today because I feel like it's definitely not as well covered of a problem in many spaces. And, you know, being on a college campus here at Carnegie Mellon, I don't see it mentioned very much. I'd love for our audience and myself to learn a bit more from someone with a lot of experience like you.
0: Absolutely. Yeah, it is unfortunate. We see that across all campuses across the country. I can even tell you we see that in other countries. Gambling-related harms is like so far behind where we are with acceptance about drug or alcohol issues and substance use disorders. And so it's really kind of unfortunate that we don't, you know, there's a lot more shame, stigma, and that public perception still that we fought so hard in the other addiction spaces to combat, and yet this one still seems to be very hidden.
1: When watching any sports broadcast today, you can notice there's this palpable increase in the amount of coverage that sports betting gets in today's media. Anytime you watch a game or a newscast, SportsCenter, they're always talking about lines and over-under and everything. And this is something that I don't fully remember seeing in broadcasts as a kid. It's definitely increased. So yeah. What are some of the reasons for that increase?
0: Yeah. In 2018, the Supreme Court overturned the Professional and Amateur Sports Protection Act. And what that did was it allowed each state to decide if they wanted to do sports betting, which also meant online. So unfortunately, online is kind of a big umbrella term now because so much gambling happens online, not just sports betting. But it really did allow that. And Pennsylvania was one of the first four states to say, yeah, we want it. We want to do sports betting. And in Pennsylvania and a couple other states, sports betting was legal and available right before the pandemic. And so that was another catalyst of harms I see, is that we made things so available online where, you know, your phone is 5 inches from your face at any given time, as you might think about it. And yet we kind of, opened up the doors and said, here you go, you can sports bet. You might have grown up kind of talking about sports betting, but maybe it was a little bit more of a taboo. Maybe it was done with a bookie, or maybe it was just kind of a family bet. But, you know, this now everybody talks about it as if it's been around for quite some time and it's completely socially acceptable, and that everyone's doing it. So you're seeing it on commercials. You are seeing sports with the line going across the bottom. You're seeing all kinds of different things in a way that we never saw 6 years ago.
1: People used to bet with bookies. Now, because of the prevalence of online sports betting, now you don't have to call up someone and tell them your bet. You can do it alone on your phone in your room. How has the transition from the bookie system to being legal and something that you can do without talking to someone, how has that affected the nature of gambling addiction for people who are betting on sports?
0: Sure. Great question. I think there's a couple different ways to look at it. One would be that many individuals would say that they gambled and earned the ability to then place a bet with a bookie. So it was kind of not your first thing that you did was place bets with a bookie. You worked your way up, which also meant you had larger bets, larger wagers, more money at stake, things like that. It had a connotation that if you didn't pay the bookies, you know, physical violence might happen. And that was very true for some people back in the day. Then you have this transition where it starts to become legal. Well, you know, it's just your own money that you're using, but you have to kind of put it forward, put it into the app or the platform, and then gamble with it, which was different than, hey, give me, you know, $2,000 on such and such, where I'm not actually giving you the money yet. I'm hoping I never have to give it to you, to a bookie. So just even the way of placing bets and the transaction of money, how money was deposited or exchanged, is very different. So you move forward with today, and we see all the online and the app gambling sites. People can use their money. The illegal sites, you can also use crypto. There's a couple different things that are happening. But we are now seeing a new wave of bookies on college campuses, where it's oftentimes the juniors and seniors, so upper divisional, are creating their own kind of sports betting and sports book, and getting the freshmen and sophomores to get into it. So we've gotten several calls from family saying, my son says he owes someone else on campus, you know, $80,000. So these are not small numbers, right? And it's literally kind of a new wave of bookies on campus that we're seeing across the country.
1: Wow, I didn't know about that. You know, even me being on a college campus, I hadn't heard of that being a problem. So gambling is a pretty wide umbrella, right? When you talk about gambling, that can be anything from playing blackjack at a casino in Vegas, or betting on sports on your phone, or even using one of the many slot machines that you see in gas stations and bars around Pittsburgh. Is there a gateway drug effect with certain kinds of betting where it's easier for people to get into and then they end up transitioning to different forms of gambling? Or do you find that people mostly stick to the same form of gambling throughout their addiction?
0: You know, again, I'm always going to say it depends on the individual, because you're going to hear different stories. We're definitely seeing that, you know, the average age of someone gambling, you'd be surprised, the average age is 8. Okay. And that's because you don't realize how normalized it is in the family environment, that, you know, maybe the grandparent or the uncle or whatever, even the scratch offs and lottery tickets at the holiday season, that's all forms of gambling. The second thing we're seeing is, you know, how many generations now grew up playing video games, right? Today's average age of a gamer is 34, which tells you they've been gaming quite a long time. But the world is very different in the gaming world now. There's a lot more what we would call gamblification. And so, as you know, you can be as young as 5 playing a video game. You've earned the right to move to the next level. And all of a sudden, the game puts a slot machine-like mechanism in, and you have to pull the handle for no reason before you move to the next level. You've already earned it, but they just put that in there anyways. So it's those little, small, subtle plays that are getting a young generation to be very comfortable with gambling-like behaviors. And then, you know, we also talk about wagering or gambling for virtual items. And then, you know, the most popular is the loot boxes, trying to get certain skins, right? So there's a lot of gambling that goes on in video games that people don't even think about. And so it can be a very natural rite of passage as I become of legal age or close to legal age and I have access to gambling. I feel very comfortable doing it because of the world I just came from.
1: I was just going to bring that up, actually. You predicted my next question, because when I was in middle school, I played a game called Counter-Strike Global Offensive, better known as CSGO. And that game has a very strong, huge betting market, essentially, on opening these cases for skins. And so growing up, I personally saw a lot of my favorite YouTubers, all of their videos would just be them spinning a wheel to get a skin. And it literally has the ticker going across the screen. It looks like a slot machine.
0: That's right.
1: So yeah, that must be priming priming young kids to eventually get into gambling.
0: Well, and it gets people comfortable. I think that's the key. They feel very, you know, just like the, so much of the gambling is on a smartphone, people are very comfortable with the technology. And so it's much easier to try it out because they're so comfortable with technology.
1: Yeah. In terms of treatment of gambling addiction, which is what you do, what are some of the strategies that people use to treat gambling addiction on a personal level?
0: So there's a couple different things. I like to help people focus on three areas. How do you spend your time? How do we limit or shut off access to gambling? And how do we limit or shut off access to money? Those three focus areas will really help somebody stop gambling, whether they want to do it short term or not, or at least reduce the ability to get into trouble. Then once you have that kind of in place, kind of shutting off access to gambling, things like suspension in the app or a cool off for 30 days or state self-exclusion, exclude me from all the apps in the state, right? When you don't have any access to gambling, then we work on access to money because obviously you could still place a bet with a bookie or do something illegal, right? That really helps people kind of, you know, quiet all the chaos. And then we're able to really understand on an individual level what else is happening for that individual. Some people might have undiagnosed and undertreated depression or anxiety, or ADHD is a very common one. Other people might be going through a very traumatic time in their life. They might have experienced some difficulties and they don't know how to deal with it. And so they kind of avoid or escape by gambling. In treatment, we really want to treat the whole person and really help that person. And it's really evolved over probably, I would say, the last 6 years since we legalized it in Pennsylvania. We're getting a lot more younger people. Before, it used to be much older, chronic, you know, lots of rounds of saying I'll stop and then they don't. Now we're getting a much younger age. The research is also very compelling. The average age now of a sports bettor getting help is 26. Oof. Tends to be very educated, has a very good job, and has lots of disposable income. Right. So lots of disposable income. Boy, we wish we all had that problem. But it's really because they have a good job, because they're educated, but they don't have all the major financial responsibilities yet. They don't own a house yet. You know, maybe their parents are still keeping them on the cell phone plan because it's the family plan. Right. And it just feels like a lot more money post graduation, and they don't have any accountability for where that money needs to go. And they're also used to gambling. And so it's an easy way for people to spend their money. So we're getting a lot more younger people that have gambled away tremendous amounts of money. And it's very unfortunate. It's almost avoidable in some ways. The other piece that we're seeing is it's a younger generation that's being affected, which also means that maybe their brain's not fully developed yet. The prefrontal cortex of the brain for good judgment and impulsivity isn't fully developed until 25. We're seeing higher suicide rates. And I would say with gambling disorders, it's one of the highest suicide rates of all addictive disorders. And that's something else the public really doesn't know and rarely talks about. And so I always want to make sure when I get to do opportunities to speak like this, that we do talk about suicide, because people, since they're not ingesting a chemical first, you can't see, their eyes are glassy, they're not slurring their speech, anything like that. You don't know how much their gambling might be, you know, causing devastation. They might look really well put together on the outside when they're absolutely crumbling on the inside. And so it's really important anytime we talk about problem gambling that we also take into mind and take into account this, the higher suicide rate that goes along with that.
1: You spoke about some of the at-risk demographics with respect to gambling. Could you talk a little bit more about that? Who's susceptible to the problem gambling in today's day and age?
0: Yeah. So because gambling across the country, I mean, we went from two states that had legalized sports betting. We're now at 38 states and counting in a very short amount of time. Unfortunately, the gambling has become more widespread than the research. The research hasn't been able to catch up yet. So some of the earlier research is definitely pointing to a younger age, male is much more susceptible, especially to sports betting. That doesn't mean that women are not gambling or getting into trouble. It's just that the males are definitely more susceptible. And we're definitely seeing what we would call co-occurring. Depression, anxiety, absolutely attention deficit disorder, ADHD is what we would refer to it. That is definitely one that is a vulnerability for anything addictive, just because it's hitting the same part of the brain. I'm trying to keep it in layman's terms, but the brain can be very vulnerable for some individuals. It could be, you know, genetic vulnerability, and it can just be environmental, what they've seen growing up, not realizing that gambling can cause harms or gambling can become a problem because they just kind of grew up with it and feel it's just completely normalized around them. So the research is still very slow to tell us what to look for, who to pay attention to. Some research coming out of the gambling industry, we could say, is targeting more minorities, and individuals, because they're targeting them with different free play incentives and making them feel like there's a quick way to win money, which really is not quick. So there's a lot to be said for it. It's unfortunate we just don't know enough yet.
1: So it seems like the deregulation of gambling and the fact that it got unbanned in many states has been a catalyst for an increase in the amount of problem gambling. Is that a Pandora's box that we can't put back in? Or are there regulatory measures we can take to help stem the problem societally?
0: Well, we live in a country that has 50 states, so there's going to be 50 different ways to do things. What we are seeing, for example, is take a state that legalizes marijuana, cannabis, and they legalize gambling. And sports betting is the most recent one. The regulations are so long in terms of what the state has to do, what the dispensaries have to follow in order to do any type of cannabis. The regulations compared to for sports betting and online is very short. So we have fallen behind in consumer protection relative to the rate of expansion and making, you know, gambling accessible, again, 5 inches from your face. So we have a lot of work to do. There's a lot of people, a lot of organizations that are trying to speak about this, generate more awareness. But what most people don't realize is there's no federal oversight for gambling the way there's federal oversight for mental health and substance use. So we have, you know, NIMH, we have SAMHSA, we have nothing for gambling. So there's no like gold standard. There's no playbook that every state has to take from. Every state gets to decide to do whatever they want. And unfortunately, I will say currently in Pennsylvania, we're falling very far behind in consumer protection. We're almost going the other direction with regulatory rules and things like that, that are really not protecting the individual anymore. So it's definitely in an uphill battle. I hate to be such a Debbie Downer about it, but this is real life stuff. We don't have federal oversight. We don't have federal funding. So we don't have federal research, all of these things. We don't have federal money dedicated to treatment, right? To prevention, any of that stuff. So we have a long way to go.
1: Do you see any movement coming in that in the next coming years? Do you think it'll get better soon or?
0: I sure hope so. I really do. I mean, there are some groups out there, a lot of advocacy groups. I think when the research is released and it's showing how much harm we're causing, I know that parents are getting really fed up. It's just how loud of a voice can we have at a federal level is really the issue. There is a bill that is trying to be pushed through Congress and Senate. But we know how that is at the time of an election. That usually doesn't go anywhere.
1: So circling back to what I mentioned at the beginning of this conversation, that I see gambling advertisements everywhere on TV, what are some of the impacts of the marketing tactics used by gambling companies and yeah, sports bettors? Specifically, the customized free play deals. I read something about how like problem gamblers are targeted by the apps with deals to reel them back in.
0: Yeah.
1: How does that affect the landscape of problem gambling?
0: Well, I can't say that I know firsthand because I don't work for the gambling industry. So I don't know kind of inside what they do. But what we do know are a couple different things. We know that free play is never free, right? And that most individuals, if you ask them when they download an app, do they read the terms and agree the terms when they download an app, or do they just quickly hit, I agree? So free play is a little bit like that. What do I have to do to get this free play? I've had clients tell me, I chased $1,000 of free play, but the fine print said I had to gamble 14 times that amount in a 9-day period in order to get my money. Now, I don't know if that's 100% true, but just let's take 50% of it, right? If you're trying to get $1,000 free, you had to gamble 14,000 of your own money to get 1,000. And you had to do it in a very short amount of time. Is that really free? Right? And that's the fine print that a lot of individuals, when I'm working with them, they said, I was in a trance. I was kind of hooked. Of course, I wasn't reading the fine print, didn't notice anything about it. I've also had people say they tried to stop gambling for a while and they were given a phone call or an email from someone within the platform saying, I noticed you haven't been gambling in a while. I just put $1,000 on your account.
1: Wow.
0: Okay. So to me, I would use the word predatory, right? It's unfortunate. Now, with all the technology out there, with all the algorithms and everything we know about AI, it's much easier to detect when someone might be problematic in their betting. But what does the industry, the companies do about it? Well, there's no regulations to tell them what to do about it. So you can talk to 5 different industry, you know, gambling companies and hear 5 different ways that they say that they don't want problem gamblers, but what we don't really know for sure. It's kind of all happens in a box that we don't know about.
1: Yeah. All you really see is the little text at the bottom, which is like call 1-800-GAMBLER.
0: And that is a regulation in Pennsylvania, 1-800-GAMBLER has to be shown at a certain font size relative to the other font size of any promotional things. You'll see that pretty much in the brick and mortar casinos. Where it gets lost is in the online space, because it's in the inside the app, and it's like, no, we have it in our app, but where is it in the app, right? It's not scrolling along the bottom of the screen of the phone the whole time, so it's even less prominent to see that 1-800-GAMBLER number.
1: One thing that you mentioned earlier is that it's trickier for people to understand gambling addiction because it's not a substance. It's not like smoking or drinking where there's something physically being ingested by people and they're addicted. Can you talk a little bit more to the brain chemistry of gambling addiction and how it actually is similar to those kinds of addictions, even if it's not a physical substance? Yeah. Like, what makes gambling so addictive?
0: Yeah. Well, the psychology of the game is one, you know, how it's designed, just like certain, you know, video games are designed to have a little bit more stickiness or a hook to them. So we definitely know certain ways that games are created will really grab people. It hits the dopaminergic system of the brain. And, you know, we talk about almost like a lab rat, you know, banging that lever to get as much dopamine as possible. When you can place bets constantly, like it's no longer at the beginning of the game, what is your bet for the outcome of the game? It's every single thing that happens. What's the coin toss? Which coach is going to get Gatorade poured on them? I mean, you name it, it's called in-game betting. Think about how quickly you can just keep betting and saying, okay, I lost that one. I got to bet again to try and recover my losses. All of that's hitting the dopaminergic system, to the point where it's just a dopamine high that someone cannot mimic any other way. But then there's also the crash, right? And so then you chase that dopamine hit, that rush again, just like people would chase drugs. just like they would chase Gideon High, right? So it actually hits the exact same part of the brain without ingesting the chemical first. And that's what also makes it so similar to other addictive disorders, but also what we would call a hidden addiction, because you just can't see it. You can't smell it. You know, they're not driving funny. They're not walking funny. How do they pass out, right? Too much alcohol, you pass out. Too many drugs, you pass out or overdose. How do you pass out from too much gambling? You run out of money or sheer exhaustion. So you can cause a lot more damage in a shorter amount of time.
1: In terms of the damage caused by gambling addiction, on the person itself, clearly there's financial damage and also mental damage. How about on the people around them? What are some of the negative impacts of gambling addiction on family members or people in their community, as well as the negative impacts of gambling addiction on society as a whole? What's the societal cost of all of this problem, gambling?
0: Well, we don't have any federal research to be able to answer that question. I would love to be able to answer that. We can take from other countries and kind of say this is maybe the direction we're headed. Related to gambling-related harms and suicide out of the UK, they're saying for every individual that dies by suicide, 135 people were affected. That's a large number. So we think about gambling here. When someone is experiencing gambling-related harms, we absolutely know at minimum the family is affected, the friend group is affected, and possibly, you know, maybe some coworkers or work-related individuals or even employment opportunities could be affected. The financial devastation is absolutely number one for many people. That's what gets everybody's attention. That's what people measure almost in terms of severity sometimes. The mental, absolutely mental health related issues. Many, many people are so depressed because of that dopamine crash, as well as the shame and the embarrassment of what has happened. And they think that there's something morally wrong with them because they were supposed to be able to stop or control it. And that's a myth, right? The brain is hijacked just like it is with chemicals, and people can't control. It's almost like they never took care of the brakes on their car, so they don't have brakes when they're ready to stop. Right? So it just keeps going. So there's many areas that are affected to a lesser or greater degree. It just depends on the individual, how long they've been gambling, how compulsively they've been gambling, and what access to funds do they have. Ultimately, we really want to help people before it gets too severe, because for many, they will commit crimes at some point to continue to gamble. They don't mean to commit crimes. They're quote, borrowing from someone when really they're stealing from someone. We call it gambling motivated crime because they're completely motivated to do something or cross the line just to keep gambling in hopes that they will win and recover all their losses, which never happens, and they just keep getting further and further in the hole.
1: Yeah, it seems pretty dire. This is a pretty big problem in America today. To wrap us up for the episode, is there anything that us regular people can do to help combat the problem?
0: Yeah, I love when people ask me that question when I'm interviewed. Have the conversation is what I will tell everyone. You know, talk to your friends, talk to your siblings, like openly talk about gambling. Don't make it a taboo conversation, and literally feel confident enough if you see a friend or a loved one that you really believe is gambling more at risk or very risky, say something. You don't know how much they might be crumbling on the inside, and they're just waiting for at least one person to say, I'm here for you. Let's get help together. What do you need? So have the conversation is the best way to break the stigma and end the silence.
1: Well, on that note, thank you so much for joining us today on Forbes Avenue, Jody. 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
1: 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Today, we're talking to Jody Bechtold, CEO of the Better Institute, a globally recognized expert in gambling addiction and a published author. Jody, great to have you on the show today.
0: Thank you so much for having me. Hello to everyone.
1: Yeah, so I guess we can start off. How'd you get to where you are today working with gambling addiction?
0: Yeah, no, I appreciate the question. I'm a graduate of the University of Pittsburgh School of Social Work, and I was doing a lot in the substance use space when Pennsylvania had their first round of expanded legalized gambling. And I thought to myself, well, I'll just kind of get some training, see what it's all about. And I took the training and realized how much I loved the information. I really felt a passion and a calling for helping those affected by gambling-related harms. And I have never looked back. I just started with one certification after another, and I just kept going. So when you think about since 2007, I have been doing this very passionately and very committed. I'm just pleased to be able to help as many individuals and family members as possible. So I have a business in the South Hills of Pittsburgh, and there's six of us that also work with individuals with gambling issues and gambling-related harms and family. And, you know, we're forever busy, which is good that we're there for people. And sad that there's not many people that are starting to really be affected by the gambling-related harms. So thank you for having me on to spread the word and help educate people.
1: Yeah, no, for sure. We wanted to talk about gambling addiction today because I feel like it's definitely not as well covered of a problem in many spaces. And, you know, being on a college campus here at Carnegie Mellon, I don't see it mentioned very much. I'd love for our audience and myself to learn a bit more from someone with a lot of experience like you.
0: Absolutely. Yeah, it is unfortunate. We see that across all campuses across the country. I can even tell you we see that in other countries. Gambling-related harms is like so far behind where we are with acceptance about drug or alcohol issues and substance use disorders. And so it's really kind of unfortunate that we don't, you know, there's a lot more shame, stigma, and that public perception still that we fought so hard in the other addiction spaces to combat, and yet this one still seems to be very hidden.
1: When watching any sports broadcast today, you can notice there's this palpable increase in the amount of coverage that sports betting gets in today's media. Anytime you watch a game or a newscast, SportsCenter, they're always talking about lines and over-under and everything. And this is something that I don't fully remember seeing in broadcasts as a kid. It's definitely increased. So yeah. What are some of the reasons for that increase?
0: Yeah. In 2018, the Supreme Court overturned the Professional and Amateur Sports Protection Act. And what that did was it allowed each state to decide if they wanted to do sports betting, which also meant online. So unfortunately, online is kind of a big umbrella term now because so much gambling happens online, not just sports betting. But it really did allow that. And Pennsylvania was one of the first four states to say, yeah, we want it. We want to do sports betting. And in Pennsylvania and a couple other states, sports betting was legal and available right before the pandemic. And so that was another catalyst of harms I see is that we made things so available online where, you know, your phone is 5 inches from your face at any given time, as you might think about it. And yet we kind of, opened up the doors and said, here you go, you can sports bet. You might have grown up kind of talking about sports betting, but maybe it was a little bit more of a taboo. Maybe it was done with a bookie, or maybe it was just kind of a family bet. But you know, this now everybody talks about it as if it's been around for quite some time and it's completely socially acceptable and that everyone's doing it. So you're seeing it on commercials. You are seeing sports with the line going across the bottom. You're seeing all kinds of different things in a way that we never saw 6 years ago.
1: People used to bet with bookies. Now, because of the prevalence of online sports betting, now you don't have to call up someone and tell them your bet. You can do it alone on your phone in your room. How has the transition from the bookie system to being legal and something that you can do without talking to someone, how has that affected the nature of gambling addiction for people who are betting on sports?
0: Sure. Great question. I think there's a couple different ways to look at it. One would be that many individuals would say that they gambled and earned the ability to then place a bet with a bookie. So it was kind of not your first thing that you did was place bets with a bookie. You worked your way up, which also meant you had larger bets, larger wagers, more money at stake, things like that. It had a connotation that if you didn't pay the bookies, you know, physical violence might happen. And that was very true for some people back in the day. Then you have this transition where it starts to become legal. Well, you know, it's just your own money that you're using, but you have to kind of put it forward, put it into the app. Or

0: use crypto. There's a couple different things that are happening, but we are now seeing a new wave of bookies on college campuses where it's oftentimes the juniors and seniors, so upper divisional, are creating their own kind of sports betting and sports book and getting the freshmen and sophomores to get into it. So we've gotten several calls from family saying, my son says he owes someone else on campus, you know, $80,000. So these are not small numbers, right? And it's literally kind of a new wave of bookies on campus that we're seeing across the country.
1: Wow, I didn't know about that. You know, even me being on a college campus, I hadn't heard of that being a problem. So gambling is a pretty wide umbrella, right? When you talk about gambling, that can be anything from playing blackjack at a casino in Vegas or betting on sports on your phone or even using one of the many slot machines that you see in gas stations and bars around Pittsburgh. Is there a gateway drug effect with certain kinds of betting where it's easier for people to get into and then they end up transitioning to different forms of gambling? Or do you find that people mostly stick to the same form of gambling throughout their addiction?
0: You know, again, I'm always going to say it depends on the individual because you're going to hear different stories. We're definitely seeing that, you know, the average age of someone gambling, you'd be surprised, the average age is 8. Okay. And that's because you don't realize how normalized it is in the family environment that, you know, maybe the grandparent or the uncle or whatever, even the scratch-offs and lottery tickets at the holiday season, that's all forms of gambling. The second thing we're seeing is, you know, how many generations now grew up playing video games, right? Today's average age of a gamer is 34, which tells you they've been gaming quite a long time. But the world is very different in the gaming world now. There's a lot more what we would call gamblification. And so as you know, you can be as young as 5 playing a video game, you've earned the right to move to the next level. And all of a sudden the game puts a slot machine like mechanism in and you have to pull the handle for no reason before you move to the next level. You've already earned it, but they just put that in there anyways. So it's those little small subtle plays that are getting a young generation to be very comfortable with gambling-like behaviors. And then, you know, we also talk about wagering or gambling for virtual items. And then, you know, the most popular is the loot boxes, trying to get certain skins, right? So there's a lot of gambling that goes on in video games that people don't even think about. And so it can be a very natural rite of passage as I become of legal age or close to legal age and I have access to gambling. I feel very comfortable doing it because of the world I just came from.
1: I was just going to bring that up, actually. You predicted my next question because when I was in middle school, I played a game called Counter-Strike Global Offensive, better known as CSGO. And that game has a very strong, huge betting market, essentially, on opening these cases for skins. And so growing up, I personally saw a lot of my favorite YouTubers, all of their videos would just be them spinning a wheel to get a skin. And it literally has the ticker going across the screen. It looks like a slot machine.
0: That's right.
1: So yeah, that must be priming in some respect, young kids to eventually get into gambling.
0: Well, and it gets people comfortable. I think that's the key. They feel very, you know, just like the so much of the gambling is on a smartphone, people are very comfortable with the technology. And so it's much easier to try it out because they're so comfortable with technology.
1: Yeah. In terms of treatment of gambling addiction, which is what you do, what are some of the strategies that people use to treat gambling addiction on a personal level?
0: So there's a couple different things. I like to help people focus on 3 areas. How do you spend your time? How do we limit or shut off access to gambling? And how do we limit or shut off access to money? Those 3 focus areas will really help somebody stop gambling, whether they want to do it short term or not, or at least reduce the ability to get into trouble. Then once you have that kind of in place, kind of shutting off access to gambling, things like suspension in the app or a cool off for 30 days or state self-exclusion, exclude me from all the apps in the state.

0: right? When you don't have any access to gambling, then we work on access to money, because obviously you could still place a bet with a bookie or do something illegal, right? That really helps people kind of, you know, quiet all the chaos. And then we're able to really understand on an individual level what else is happening for that individual. Some people might have undiagnosed and undertreated depression or anxiety, or ADHD is a very common one. Other people might be going through a very traumatic time in their life. They might have experienced some difficulties and they don't know how to deal with it. And so they kind of avoid or escape by gambling. In treatment, we really want to treat the whole person and really help that person. And it's really evolved over probably, I would say, the last 6 years since we legalized it in Pennsylvania. We're getting a lot more younger people. Before, it used to be much older, chronic, you know, lots of rounds of saying I'll stop and then they don't. Now we're getting a much younger age. The research is also very compelling. The average age now of a sports bettor getting help is 26. Oof. Tends to be very educated, has a very good job, and has lots of disposable income. Right. So lots of disposable income. Boy, we wish we all had that problem. But it's really because they have a good job, because they're educated, but they don't have all the major financial responsibilities yet. They don't own a house yet. You know, maybe their parents are still keeping them on the cell phone plan because it's the family plan. Right. And it just feels like a lot more money post graduation, and they don't have any accountability for where that money needs to go. And they're also used to gambling. And so it's an easy way for people to spend their money. So we're getting a lot more younger people that have gambled away tremendous amounts of money. And it's very unfortunate. It's almost avoidable in some ways. The other piece that we're seeing is it's a younger generation that's being affected, which also means that maybe their brain's not fully developed yet. The prefrontal cortex of the brain for good judgment and impulsivity isn't fully developed until 25. We're seeing higher suicide rates. And I would say with gambling disorders, it's one of the highest suicide rates of all addictive disorders. And that's something else the public really doesn't know and rarely talks about. And so I always want to make sure when I get to do opportunities to speak like this, that we do talk about suicide, because people, since they're not ingesting a chemical first, you can't see their eyes are glassy. They're not slurring their speech, anything like that. You don't know how much their gambling might be, you know, causing devastation. They might look really well put together on the outside when they're absolutely crumbling on the inside. And so it's really important anytime we talk about problem gambling that we also take into mind and take into account this, the higher suicide rate that goes along with that.
1: You spoke about some of the at-risk demographics with respect to gambling. Could you talk a little bit more about that? Who's susceptible to the problem gambling in today's day and age?
0: Yeah. So because gambling across the country, I mean, we went from two states that had legalized sports betting. We're now at 38 states and counting in a very short amount of time. Unfortunately, the gambling has become more widespread than the research. The research hasn't been able to catch up yet. So some of the earlier research is definitely pointing to a younger age. Male is much more susceptible, especially to sports betting. That doesn't mean that women are not gambling or getting into trouble. It's just that the males are definitely more susceptible. And we're definitely seeing what we would call co-occurring. Depression, anxiety, absolutely attention deficit disorder, ADHD is what we would refer to it. That is definitely one that is a vulnerability for anything addictive, just because it's hitting the same part of the brain. I'm trying to keep it in layman's terms, but the brain can be very vulnerable for some individuals. It could be, you know, genetic vulnerability, and it can just be environmental, what they've seen growing up, not realizing that gambling can cause harms or gambling can, you know, become a problem because they just kind of grew up with it and feel it's just completely normalized around them. So the research is still very slow to tell us what to look for, who to pay attention to. Some research coming out of the gambling industry, we could say, is targeting more minorities, you know, and individuals, because they're targeting them with different free play incentives and making them feel like there's a quick way to win money, which really is not quick. So there's a lot to be said for it. It's unfortunate. We just don't know enough yet.
1: So it seems like the deregulation of gambling and the fact that it got unbanned in many states has been a catalyst for an increase in the amount of problem gambling. Is that a Pandora's box that we can't put back in, or are there regulatory measures we can take to help stem the problem societally?
0: Well, we live in a country that has 50 states, so there's going to be 50 different ways to do things. What we are seeing, for example, is take a state that legalizes marijuana, cannabis, and they legalize gambling. And sports betting is the most recent one. The regulations are so long in terms of what the state has to do, what the dispensaries have to follow in order to do any type of cannabis. The regulations compared to for sports betting and online is very short. So we have fallen behind in consumer protection relative to the rate of expansion and making, you know, gambling accessible, again, 5 inches from your face. So we have a lot of work to do. There's a lot of people, a lot of organizations that are trying to speak about this, generate more awareness. But what most people don't realize is there's no federal oversight for gambling the way there's federal oversight for mental health and substance use. So we have, you know, NIMH, we have SAMHSA, we have nothing for gambling. So there's no like gold standard. There's no playbook that every state has to take from. Every state gets to decide to do whatever they want. And unfortunately, I will say currently in Pennsylvania, we're falling very far behind in consumer protection. We're almost going the other direction with regulatory rules and things like that, that are really not protecting the individual anymore. So it's definitely in an uphill battle. I hate to be such a Debbie Downer about it, but this is real life stuff. We don't have federal oversight. We don't have federal funding. So we don't have federal research, all of these things. We don't have federal money dedicated to treatment, right? To prevention, any of that stuff. So we have a long way to go.
1: Do you see any movement coming in that in the next coming years? Do you think it'll get better soon, or?
0: I sure hope so. I really do. I mean, there are some groups out there, a lot of advocacy groups. I think when the research is released and it's showing how much harm we're causing, I know that parents are getting really fed up. You know, it's just how loud of a voice can we have at a federal level is really the issue. There is a bill that is trying to be pushed through Congress and Senate. But we know how that is at the time of an election. That usually doesn't go anywhere.
1: So circling back to what I mentioned at the beginning of this conversation, that I see gambling advertisements everywhere on TV, what are some of the impacts of the marketing tactics used by gambling companies and yeah, sports bettors? Specifically, customized free play deals. I read something about how like problem gamblers are targeted by the apps with the deals to reel them back in.
0: Yeah.
1: How does that affect the landscape of problem gambling?
0: Well, I can't say that I know firsthand because I don't work for the gambling industry. So I don't know kind of inside what they do. But what we do know are a couple different things. We know that free play is never free. Right. And that most individuals, if you ask them when they download an app, do they read the terms and agree the terms when they download an app, or do they just quickly hit I agree? So free play is a little bit like that. What do I have to do to get this free play? I've had clients tell me I chased $1,000 of free play, but the fine print said I had to gamble 14 times that amount in a 9-day period in order to get my money. Now, I don't know if that's 100% true, but just let's take 50% of it, right? If you're trying to get $1,000 free, you had to gamble 14,000 of your own money to get 1,000. And you had to do it in a very short amount of time. Is that really free? Right. And that's the fine print that a lot of individuals, when I'm working with them, they said, that's what I was in a trance. I was kind of hooked. Of course, I wasn't reading the fine print, didn't notice anything about it. I've also had people say, they tried to stop gambling for a while and they were given a phone call or an email from someone within the platform saying, I noticed you haven't been gambling in a while. I just put $1,000 on your account.
1: Wow.
0: Okay. So to me, I would use the word predatory, right? It's unfortunate. Now, with all the technology out there, with all the algorithms and everything we know about AI, it's much easier to detect when someone might be problematic in their betting. But what does the industry, the companies do about it? Well, there's no regulations to tell them what to do about it. So you can talk to five different industry, gambling companies, and hear five different ways that they say that they don't want problem gamblers. But what we don't really know for sure. It's kind of all happens in a box that we don't know about.
1: Yeah, all you really see is the little text at the bottom, which is like call 1-800-GAMBLER.
0: And that is a regulation. In Pennsylvania, 1-800-GAMBLER has to be shown at a certain font size relative to the other font size of any promotional things. You'll see that pretty much in the brick and mortar casinos. Where it gets lost is in the online space. Because it's inside the app, and it's like, no, we have it in our app, but where is it in the app, right? It's not scrolling along the bottom of the screen of the phone the whole time, so it's even less prominent to see that 1-800-GAMBLER number.
1: One thing that you mentioned earlier is that it's trickier for people to understand gambling addiction because it's not a substance. It's not like smoking or drinking where there's something physically being ingested by people and they're addicted. Can you talk a little bit more to the brain chemistry of gambling addiction and how it actually is similar to those kinds of addictions, even if it's not a physical substance? Yeah. Like, what makes gambling so addictive?
0: Yeah. Well, the psychology of the game is one, how it's designed, just like certain, video games are designed to have a little bit more stickiness or a hook to them. So we definitely know certain ways that games are created will really grab people. It hits the dopaminergic system of the brain. And, we talk about almost like a lab rat, banging that lever to get as much dopamine as possible. When you can place bets constantly. Like, it's no longer at the beginning of the game, what is your bet for the outcome of the game? It's every single thing that happens. What's the coin toss? Which coach is going to get Gatorade poured on them? I mean, you name it. It's called in-game betting. Think about how quickly you can just keep betting and saying, okay, I lost that one. I got to bet again to try and recover my losses. All of that's hitting the dopaminergic system, to the point where it's just a dopamine high that someone cannot mimic any other way. But then there's also the crash, right? And so then you chase that dopamine hit, that rush again, just like people would chase drugs, just like they would chase getting high, right? So it actually hits the exact same part of the brain without ingesting the chemical first. And that's what also makes it so similar to other addictive disorders, but also what we would call a hidden addiction, because you just can't see it. You can't smell it. They're not driving funny. They're not walking funny. How do they pass out, right? Too much alcohol, you pass out. Too many drugs, you pass out or overdose. How do you pass out from too much gambling? You run out of money or sheer exhaustion. So you can cause a lot more damage in a shorter amount of time.
1: In terms of the damage caused by gambling addiction, on the person itself, clearly there's financial damage and also mental damage. How about on the people around them? What are some of the negative impacts of gambling addiction on family members or people in their community, as well as the negative impacts of gambling addiction on society as a whole? What's the societal cost of all of this problem gambling?
0: Well, we don't have any federal research to be able to answer that question. I would love to be able to answer that. We can take from other countries and kind of say this is maybe the direction we're headed. Related to gambling-related harms and suicide out of the UK, they're saying for every individual that dies by suicide, 135 people were affected. That's a large number. So we think about gambling here. When someone is experiencing gambling-related harms, we absolutely know at minimum the family is affected, the friend group is affected, and possibly, you know, maybe some coworkers or work-related individuals or even employment opportunities could be affected. The financial devastation is absolutely number one for many people. That's what gets everybody's attention. That's what people measure almost in terms of severity sometimes. The mental, absolutely mental health related issues. Many, many people are so depressed because of that dopamine crash, as well as the shame and the embarrassment of what has happened. And they think that there's something morally wrong with them because they were supposed to be able to stop or control it. And that's a myth, right? The brain is hijacked just like it is with chemicals, and people can't control. It's almost like they never took care of the brakes on their car, so they don't have brakes when they're ready to stop. All right, so it just keeps going. So there's many areas that are affected to a lesser or greater degree. It just depends on the individual, how long they've been gambling, how compulsively they've been gambling, and what access to funds do they have. Ultimately, we really want to help people before it gets too severe, because for many, they will commit crimes at some point to continue to gamble. They don't mean to commit crimes. They're quote, borrowing from someone when really they're stealing from someone. We call it gambling motivated crime because they're completely motivated to do something or cross the line just to keep gambling in hopes that they will win and recover all their losses, which never happens, and they just keep getting further and further in the hole.
1: Yeah, it seems pretty dire. This is a pretty big problem in America today. To wrap us up for the episode, is there anything that us regular people can do to help combat the problem?
0: Yeah, I love when people ask me that question when I'm interviewed. Have the conversation is what I will tell everyone. You know, talk to your friends, talk to your siblings, like openly talk about gambling. Don't make it a taboo conversation, and literally feel confident enough if you see a friend or a loved one that you really believe is gambling more at risk or very risky, say something. You don't know how much they might be crumbling on the inside, and they're just waiting for at least one person to say, I'm here for you. Let's get help together. What do you need? So have the conversation is the best way to break the stigma and end the silence.
1: Well, on that note, thank you so much for joining us today on Forbes Avenue, Jody. 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

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It's time for the Land of Twilight on WRCT. Across the night I saw your face. You disappeared without a trace. Right? I'm gonna play some vaporwave, I'm gonna play some post-punk, I'm gonna play some synth pop stuff. We got city pop, we got jazz fusion, dungeon synth, music from video games to anime, dub reggae, ambient, cosmish, all kind of stuff. Stick around, I'm here till 5 p.m. I'm DJ Al. Welcome to the Land of Twilight. You're here on WRCT Pittsburgh. I'm glad you're here. Stick around, 3 to 5 p.m. every Friday. 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

I'm going to tell you about some events coming up. I'm going to read the radio calendar and the music calendar. There we go. All right, so first off, the Three Rivers Arts Festival. It's this weekend. It's a celebration of the arts in Pittsburgh, attracting thousands of guests from the region and beyond for live music, dance, and artist festival, gallery exhibitions, family activities, and more. It runs 7 days a week, June 5th to 7th and June 11th to 14th. Spending 2 weekends with a short midweek pause, the festival has remained free and open to everyone since founding in 1960. This 2026 festival will mark the grand opening of Arts Landing. That's an outdoor civic space in the cultural district. It has a lawn and permanent stage, public art, a play area, and public restrooms. The Frick is a cluster of museums and historical buildings located in Point Breeze neighborhood around the Frick family's 19th century residence known as Clayton. Admission is free to the permanent collection of the Frick Art Museum, the Car and Carriage Museum, and the gardens. 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

got rhizome. I think I gotta open this in something else. 01 0011 01 0011 011. There we go. All right. For some reason Apple Music is playing on this computer. I'm gonna close that. Sort of strange. All right. Anyway, let's talk about the other events. Some music events coming up. Today, there's Afloat, Nothing, Darling, Eastern Pine, and Doll Trap, 7 p.m. at the Roboto Project. 8 p.m. tonight at Funhouse and Mr. Smalls, there's Dylan LeBlanc with Carlisle Griffin. Tomorrow at 222 Ormsby, there's The Perishables, Bastard Accident, Suburban Downgrade, and Agresca. That's at 7 p.m. Tomorrow at 8 p.m., Roboto Project will have People in the Daytime, Touchdown, Jesus, Pitter Patter, We Are All Made of Stardust. And then Thunderbird's going to have Deer Tick, and Funhouse and Mr. Smalls is going to have Trace Remains with Saturn Rise and Dog Meat. And then on Sunday the 14th, Roboto will have Glenn, Hemingway Lane, Moontown, We Are All Made of Stardust. They're just being there all day, I guess. Bottle Rockets are going to have Born Without Bones with Secret Tunnel and Mino Pino. And Thunderbird's going to have North Mississippi All-Stars. It's all 8 p.m. on Sunday. And then Monday the 15th, Bottle Rocket will have Shell Shag with Spooktober and Lawjaw. And the Thunderbird will have Worm with Valdrin. That's 8 p.m. on Monday the 6th, Monday the 15th, 6:15. If you represent a Pittsburgh-related musician, band, or venue and want us to list your events in our music calendar, please send an email with all the dates, date, time, place, performers to music-calendar at wrct.org. The calendar is updated each week on Saturdays. Let me read you one other thing. Then we'll let the music play on. Think about 10 of the apartments or dorm buildings on campus. Statistically, that's how many college housing fires happen every single day in this country. According to the latest NFPA data, we're seeing over 3,300 fires a year. And the wildest part, 3 out of every 4 start in the kitchen. We get it. You're tired. You're busy. Maybe you just got back from a long night out. But cooking while buzzed or walking away from a hot stove is how 58% of student fire injuries happen. Set a timer. Stay in the kitchen. And if you've been drinking, stick to a bag of chips. Don't let you or your roommate become a statistic. 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

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I've been thinking about credit card debt recently. You ever think about credit card debt? Sometimes I've heard that credit card debt walks around and devours human brains in the night. Brains, arms, tiny lizards that people keep under their beds, all kind of things. Wow. My friend Ocasio is messaging me on Facebook and says, a word I can't say on the air, and then they said, I need credit card debt. I don't recommend it personally, but it's up to you. If you wish to obtain credit card debt, you can find a bank and obtain some debt. It's like a negative obtaination of things. Anyway, yeah. I don't know. We're getting funny here. We're getting too funny. All right, this is Lee Perry and the Upsetters featuring the Heptones with Patience Dub from the Super Ape. Scratch the Super Ape, sorry. Before that was Pressler and Morgan with You're Gonna Watch Me, which was on the Data Panic in the Year Zero Perubu compilation, which had some extra tracks at the end. Before that was Rhizome 1 by Richard Pinhouse and Merzbow. I saw Richard Pinhouse at the Shop. That's crazy that he played at the Shop here in Pittsburgh. R.I.P. the Shop. Before that was Cobalt with Enter the Dungeon from Cave of the Lost Talisman. And before that was, of course, Electric Light Orchestra with Twilight and Prologue. I'm going to keep on moving here. I'm going to let the music play on. And I'll talk to you in a bit here on The Land of Twilight on WRCT Pittsburgh. I'm DJ Al. I'm here until 5 p.m. Thanks for sticking around. Thanks for listening.

Hello, hello. You are listening to The Land of Twilight on WRCT Pittsburgh. It's DJ Owl. Flying in to tell you some stuff. You're currently listening to Jim Kirkwood with the second horn resounding from his fantastical album, Master of Dragons, one of my favorites. Before there was Nobuhiro Makino with Zeus Fleet 2 from Android Assault, The Revenge of Bari Arm, a 93 game on the Sega Saturn, or sorry, Sega CD. Before that was Cursebreaker X theme by Equip from the album Cursebreaker X. Before that was Fuon Kara Shoso from Wild Arms Ultra Code F, original score, originally from the original Wild Arms. That name translates to something like from anxiety to impatience. Before that was Ogre Battle by Shinobu Ogawa from Valis the Phantasm Soldier. Before that was Junior's Bar by Iron City House Rockers. Kind of a song about weird, bad, arguably kind of bad. I would say kind of bad things people do in the economic systems we live in. And the way people feel separated from each other. And it's like, what the hell are you doing, you know? Why are you doing that? Alright, before that was Patience Dub by Lee Perry and the Upsetters. And before that was You're Gonna Watch Me by Professor Morgan. We talked about the rest, you know? Hey, I gotta tell you one thing before we keep going, before we can continue. Gross Misconduct is free to listen. Gross Misconduct, Tuesdays at 8 p.m. It's gross. Ew. That's very gross. This song is not gross. This song is great. Alright, let's keep going. I'll let the music play on. I just bought a Magic the Gathering Secret Lair because I found it held Crucible of Worlds as a bonus card. I don't ever buy Secret Lairs. I said, hey, you know, this one's fun looking. I hate paying $12 for them to ship me the Secret Lair, but I think it was worth it overall. Anyway, we're going to keep going. We're going to let the music play on. We got a little bit of time left on this, and then we're gonna hear some other stuff. 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

Yes, you, yeah. Over there, yeah. No, the one, yeah, you. You're listening to WRCT Pittsburgh. This is the Land of Twilight. I'm DJ Owl, and we're listening to From Tokyo to Honolulu. This album is written in another language. I think it's in Korean. I can't really read it, but all the songs are named after Greek mythology. Before that, we heard Taiyogamata Kageyaku Toki, or The Sun Will Shine Again by Hiro Takahashi from Yu Yu Hakusho. Before that was The Second Horn Resounding by Jim Kirkwood, and we heard all kind of other stuff. And if you missed it, I'm sorry, you can look at the log, though, and you will learn all kind of stuff. You can study it, you can bring it to class. It might be on the test. I'm not sure. Would you put it on the test? If you would put it on the test, call me at 412-268-9728, extension 8 WRCT, and tell me how many points it would be worth and what kind of question it would be. That's 412-268-9728, extension 8 WRCT. All right, anyway, we'll let the music play on. 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I'm DJ Owl. This is the Land of Twilight. We're going until 5. Rocking out. We're just zoning. We're floating through the moat. We're on a boat through the musical realms of the astral plane. All right. Talk to you in a bit. 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

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Your muscles are bulging, lightning's flying around. 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

Nucleus with a song called Alley Cats from an album called Alley Cat. Before that was Cuckoo by the Monks. Somebody played a joke on him. You know how it is. Before that was First World of Bronze by Cro-Magnon from the album Cave Rock. It used to have a different name. You can look it up. I don't know if I could say it on the radio. Before that was From Tokyo to Honolulu. I'm going to keep going. We're letting music play on. Actually, you know what? Before we let the music play on, I'm going to read you one other thing, and then we're going to let the music play on. Pillow Fight. Tune in to Pillow Fight to hear music for pool parties, bike rides, crushes, and pies on windowsills. That's Tuesdays at 4 p.m. You know, Nicole, who does Pillow Fight, used to be on right after me, and now she's not. It's interesting how, you know, things change and get used to something and then it's different. Like that. Right? The horn comes in, it's different. But we're going to let the music play on. So stick around at least for now. Stick around for the moment. We got 42 and a half more minutes together. Actually, 40, that's not right, 47 minutes and 20 seconds together. All right, well, thanks for tuning in today on WRCT Pittsburgh. I'm DJ Owl, this is the Land of Twilight. Talk to you in a bit, we'll let the music play on.

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We're about to start a new song, so stick around.

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Hello, hello. You are listening to The Land of Twilight on WRCT Pittsburgh. This is Bigfoot Mix 2 by Merzbow. I don't remember this song being so harsh, but yeah. Before that was Evergreen by Mio from Gundam 0083. Before that was 5 hours. I don't know how you're supposed to read that. 5 hours by Hakoseth from Rose Quartz. Before that was Elk by Keiichi Oku from Ark the Lad piano album. Elk is the name of the main character in the second game. Before that was Pokemon Gym by Junichi Masuda from Pokemon Red Green Super Music Collection. Before that was Kenichi Arakawa with Shop from Dragon Seeds PS1 game. One of my favorite PS1 games, probably. Beautiful music, really cool atmosphere. I don't remember Shop being as traditional as it is. I was thinking it was more like the other tracks he made for that game, but it's still a great song. And before that was Usagi Funk by Night Tempo from the album Fantasy. Before that was Crunchy Punchy by Megan McDuffie from River City Girls 2. Before that was Kawasaki with New Money from Party Rush. Before that was Toshiki Katamatsu with Take Me Far Away from On the City Shore. And before that was Nucleus with Alley Cat. And you heard the rest. I'm going to tell you about something. We might skip to another song here. We'll see. We got some time. Might change it up a bit. If someone is having a stroke, they might not be able to say it with words, but their body language will tell you loud and clear. You just need to know the sudden signs. Look for FAST. F-A-S-T. 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As I've mentioned many times before, my grandmother had a stroke. And thankfully, I was there to call 911 really quick. But I still feel like I could have called even faster. I saw her on the ground already, but there were signs beforehand. And I do think it's good, too. As I said, spot the signs. The original track is really harsh. Oh, it's getting a little better. I remember thinking this had this like deep, like boom, boom, boom kind of thing going on. And it's a little less interesting than that, in my opinion. So maybe we'll play another song. I don't know. We'll give him another minute. Maybe at least until 4:53, and then we'll switch it up. I don't know. It's all right. All right, let's switch it. What do the people want to hear? I don't even know. Oh, I have a good idea. I'm going to throw some things on here and we'll... Oh boy, that is very high-pitched. Oh brother. That is very, very high-pitched.
Wow, that's... Oh, man.

Well, that one's kind of cool. All right, we'll give him a little bit more time. Give him some time.

My friend says, play that song, Forces, the Berserk one. Susumu Hirasawa. I'm gonna do that. That's a good transition. Whoa. So I don't know why I'm doing like a live narration of me listening to this song. It's kind of funny. But this is kind of sick. We'll let the music play. We will play Forces. I don't think we're going to play the other two songs I just added to my list here, but

Yeah, let the music play on for a little bit. And then we'll hear Forces by Susumu Hirasawa. And then we'll close out the show. Thanks for tuning in this weekend on the Land of Twilight with me, DJ Al. The Arts Festival is this weekend. I'm going to go do a bike ride thing after this. And, yeah, I don't know. It's going to be a great, great time. It's nice out. But I think it rained. I don't know. Anyway, let the music play on. Talk to you next weekend, next Friday, here on WRCT Pittsburgh.

closing out the show. This is Masanori Ikeda with Night of Summerside. Anime Hot Wave, originally from Kimagure Road. Before that was Berserk Force's TV version from Susumu Hirasawa and the Berserk soundtrack. Before that was Ikebukuro Dada. That's the album. And the song called Bigfoot Mix 2. It's by Merz Bell. 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See you next weekend. This has been The Land of Twilight with DJ Al.

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It airs every Saturday night at midnight right here on WRCT. Open up to a nice experiment with new music from Isadora Edwards, Biljana Vuchkova, and Zosha Orpea. This is off their album, A Far Within, Chronologies of the Pale Hour.

explosive meteors of fear. Fiercely explosive meteors of fear. Come plummeting down from the sky, piercing the ground.

shards of abuse, like shards of flying glass. Always on the attack. Always on the attack. Always on the attack. Believe what you will. Believe what you will. Be always on the attack. Always on the attack. Always on the attack. Always on the attack. Because this time, when lightning strikes like there is an electric sun, no one knows you now, and no one will be here to say...

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This has been an Experiment with Time on WRCT Pittsburgh. 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

0: Mom and Dad used to argue about everything, especially about Dad's drinking. 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

And welcome back to From Ipanema to the World. I am Flavio Chamis. Tonight we have a program with the Brazilian trombonist, arranger and producer Vitor Santos. He is known for his work in jazz, MPB, that is Brazilian popular music, and Brazilian instrumental music. Active since the 1980s, Vitor Santos has built a reputation as one of Brazil's foremost trombone players, both as a solo artist and a collaborator. He began his career performing with orchestras and popular Brazilian artists, later becoming a prominent figure in the Rio jazz scene. Vitor Santos has released solo albums which showcase his technical skill and deep understanding of Brazilian rhythms. He is also known for his work as an arranger and conductor, contributing to projects across various musical genres. Throughout his career, he has collaborated with Brazilian stars such as Ivan Lins, Antônio Adolfo, Chico Buarque, among many, many, many others. In 1985, he formed the Vitor Santos Orchestra, a jazz big band which worked until 1992. In the next year, he formed a concert orchestra, another big band, and the earlier Vitor Santos Orchestra regrouped in 1998. Let us start listening with this piece by Mario Adnet. It is called An American in the Samba. It is sort of a soft piece and is from Vitor Santos' album Renewed Impressions. Here is An American in the Samba.

This was A Rita, a well-known song by the great Brazilian Chico Buarque de Holanda. It was played by the Vitor Santos and Conexão Rio, and it is an album that brings only songs by Chico Buarque de Holanda. We're listening today's program to the music of Vitor Santos, a trombonist, arranger and producer. He is an important name in big band in Brazil. He is actually self-taught.

As rosas não falam, roses do not speak. This is the name of the song we just heard. It was played by Vitor Santos, the Brazilian artist we heard in tonight's program. Thank you everyone for joining us on From Ipanema to the World. I am Flavio Chamis. Come back next Friday at 7 p.m. We always have something Brazilian right here on WRCT 88.3 FM in Pittsburgh. Or you can always live stream our program on wrct.org. Have a wonderful weekend wherever you might be. Stay a few more minutes with the music of Vitor Santos. This one is with the Mato Grosso State Orchestra, the Orquestra do Estado de Mato Grosso, under the direction of Leandro Carvalho. It is a very well-known song by Milton Nascimento called Travessia. Enjoy.